0: American Family News, I'm Robert Thornton. Mixed signals are coming from the White House on the status of talks between the U.S. and Iran. Fox's Peter Ducey reports.
1: President Trump has announced there are no talks or conversations going on or scheduled with the Islamic Republic of Iran. The naval blockade remains in full force and effect. The Hormuz Strait is open and operating. All water mines have been removed or detonated. That is very different than this from the envoy Jared Kushner.
2: The conversations between the U.S. government and different areas of the Iranian government at all areas is probably more robust than it's maybe ever been.
1: From Monday to Tuesday, we've gone from the most robust talks that there have ever been to all the talks are off until further notice.
0: White House officials are saying there is no contradiction between the president and Kushner's comments, but that they are holding off until Iran is ready to make a deal. Authorities say Penn State University fraternity pledges were made to cut and package cocaine for a drug ring that was run out of two off-campus frat.
3: Innocent Child, to help adult survivors of childhood sexual abuse find healing. Steve Seiler, founder of the nonprofit ministry Music for the Soul and producer of the film, says the staggering stats mean almost everyone is connected to this reality, whether they realize it or not.
4: There is no one out there, nobody listening, nobody who hears about this issue, that doesn't know a survivor. If you're walking around talking to other people, you're surrounded by this every single day.
3: The project combines personal testimonies, professional insights, and music, which experts say can access emotional trauma in ways plain speech sometimes cannot. For author and survivor Becky Norquist, who contributed a companion devotional to the film, breaking decades of silence was the critical first step towards emotional and spiritual recovery.
5: That is where the healing begins, is when we speak our story into words.
3: Advocates hope the documentary encourages both faith communities and individuals to create safer, more compassionate spaces for survivors to come forward and share their stories.
4: If somebody's courageous enough to tell their story, we need to be courageous enough to listen to it and then respond in love.
3: The Innocent Child documentary is currently available to stream for free with resources tailored for both individuals and church hostings. I'm Chris Woodward.
0: On this date in 1983, Hurricane Alicia
6: refuses to be reconciled with someone. Now, by the way, you do understand that this is a command in light of someone's hurt you, betrayed you, abused you, wounded you, gossiped about you, slandered you, did you in, right? You're hurt. I mean, that's why you get bitter and that's why you get angry, right? It's nursing an anger to keep it warm and brooding over insults and injuries. You have anger fantasies about these people. Wrath here is an outbreak of passion. It's a picture of, you know, like a piece of newspaper that you light. This is rage. These are those outbursts that people have. The clamor or anger here is that habitual righteous anger, but the sun goes down on it. And so although it's righteous and it's just and you're angry pretty soon, everything in you is critical about everything and everyone because it doesn't measure up. The clamor is loud talking, brawling, shouting. This is that, you know, screaming at one another, shouting at one another, injurious names, calling people names. It's the kind of stuff that some of you remember was a part of your first marriage. And then even in counseling, you said, oh, well, we'll bring it back, and I'm sorry, and I didn't mean it. But see, words have the power of life and death.

0: people blew up and scars were there. Slander, we get our word blasphemy from. It's evil speaking. It's trying to injure someone with your speech and making up untrue statements or shading them or spinning them in a way that when other people hear it, it puts another person in a bad light. And then finally, malice just has the idea of flowing from a heart that desires for the other person to pay. It's just this sort of joy in the demise of another person. And what he says is, you are not a spiritual green caterpillar anymore. You have come to know the living Savior. You've been in the cocoon of the supernatural community of God's church. And put it off! That behavior is off limits for the children of God. And you are now a supernatural, by His grace, butterfly. And He's going to say, I want you to put on kindness. It means sweetness. Gentleness has the idea of generosity. It has the focus of thinking of others. It's an outward focus. Then he says, put on kindness and tenderheartedness, or literally the word is compassion. It's an interesting word used of Jesus, splachna. In the ancient world, they didn't use the heart of the center of affections. It was the liver and the bowels. They thought the deepest thinking came from here. And so that's this word for this. And it's the idea, it's more than empathy. This is someone even who has hurt you, but you think about where is it they came from, and there's something where you see the hurt and the damage, and every time this word comes up with Jesus, he sees a great multitude, and he sees they're like downcast sheep. And if you know anything about a downcast sheep, is once they roll over too far on their own, they cannot roll back without help. They will die. And he says, that's how he saw people and their dysfunction and their sin and their hurt and their patterns. And he had compassion on them. Compassion always leads to action to help. And so he says, put away those things, but instead be tender-hearted, not hard-hearted, not harsh, compassionate, and then forgiving. It literally means to put it away, to release it. Just the way God took your sin and my sin and he put it away and he placed it on Christ, so that when Jesus was hanging on the cross, your sin and my sin and the sins of the whole world were placed on him, and the just wrath of God for your sin and mine was placed on him, and he paid for it. And so he atoned, or his blood covered our sin. And whosoever would believe and turn in faith and receive that gift, your sins go to his account and his righteousness comes to your account. Because he's merciful to you. And that's what he's saying. But your thinking has to change. My thinking has to change. We put off hate. The renewing of our mind is we remember that right relationships take precedent over my rights. See, when I'm hurt, when you're hurt, you know, you're thinking, don't be bitter. I mean, be kind. Don't blow up, be tenderhearted. I mean, after what she did, after what he did, I mean, he said he was a Christian, he's my business partner, he ripped me off. After she talked behind my back, are you kidding me? I will never, you know what, I'll never, Thanksgiving, until hell freezes over, I'll never be in the same room with that group of people. Anybody had any of those? Paying people back. He said, that's not how spiritual butterflies live. When you give other people what they don't deserve, granted, there may be situations where you have to set boundaries, but this starts in a real attitude of the heart. You will never be more like Jesus. You've heard it said, love your friends and hate your enemies, but I say to you, love your enemies and pray for those who persecute you. For what value is it if you do good to them who can do good back to you? Be merciful like your heavenly Father is merciful, who causes it to rain on the just and on the unjust.
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0: And so the training command here is what I call the Matthew 5:24 principle. This is the one that reminds me that my rights, this isn't fair, is not as important as right relationships. Matthew 5:24, it's this picture of an Old Testament saint in the time of Jesus coming to the altar, and he's going to present his offering. He may have a pigeon, or he may have a calf or a goat, and he's making an offering. And it says, if you come there before God with your offering, and there remember your brother has something against you. Now notice, it's not you have something against him. Now that I could buy. Right? I got this against him. I got a bad attitude. I ripped him off. I'm really mad. I'm really angry. Okay, Lord, I get it. I'll go apologize. That's not what it says. It says, if when you're bringing your offering and you know they have something against you, and in your mind going, something against me. Are you kidding me? It was 92% their fault. When they come and apologize, we'll get this right. What's it say? When you know they have something against you, leave your offering at the altar. Go and be reconciled with your brother. Go own the 8%. Make every effort, as far as it depends on you, to be at peace with all men. Do whatever it takes, because the relationship to God is more important than who is right. The relationship in your family, and some of you have been there. You're estranged from family members. There's been these breakdowns and pains and hurts and struggles, and they're real. And it takes someone with maturity who says, being fair is not the issue. And just because you do this doesn't mean there's reconciliation. It doesn't mean people hug. It doesn't mean Thanksgiving is wonderful. But what it means is you have been a child of God. You're walking in a manner worthy. You're living the way Jesus is his life through you. And so you go to them and you make every effort. And you'd be surprised what God will do. You'd be surprised how healing can occur. There's in so many relationships among Christians. This happens, there's a divide, and they're over here, you're over here. When their name comes up, your stomach, right, you know, kind of gets a little like this. When you see them in a grocery store or someplace, or heaven forbid, like at the airport when you're traveling, and you just realize, oh, my lands. Then you try and act like you don't see them, then it's too late, and then it's... And it's like a scab. You know why? Because it's not dealt with. You go into training. And you go into training to make the relationships what God wants them to be. Because when I sin and blow it like I do and you do, I come to God and I say, oh, Lord, I can't believe I said that. I can't believe I did that. I know I should have done this, but I did that. And boy, the potential consequences are this and this and this and this. Oh, Jesus, will you please forgive me? Would you please forgive me? Please be merciful. Please don't hold me accountable to this. Would you please forgive me? What do I want? Mercy. And yet someone violates me, and what I want? Justice. And what Jesus says is, I gave you mercy. Now you need to extend it. See, this is like this training station, and it's the one that many of us don't appreciate at all. The abs. The abs hold everything together. But if there's bitterness in your heart, relationships out of sync, you know, the principle of the entire book of 1 John is if your relationship with God vertically is right, then your relationships with people horizontally have to be right. So, you know, you do the ab work, you know, and you do all this kind of stuff, and you ride the bicycle, and for some of us, you remember junior high sports, you put your feet up like this, and the coach would say, okay, keep them up, keep them up, keep them up. And you go, no, get them up, get them up, get them up, get them up, get them up, come on, come on, come on, come on, come on, come on, right? And it's really hard, but the core connects everything else. What relationship do you realize you need to forgive someone? I remember about 5 years ago, I tore a disc in my back, L4, L5. And I mean, I couldn't sit down. I couldn't, when I rode on planes, it was just, I mean, excruciating. I had to take 3 Advil and a pain pill. And I did injections. I did everything. Nothing worked. And a guy said, well, I can fuse your back, but then you can't do anything. He said, if you can endure the pain, in a couple years, the body's going to start healing. But you got to endure it. I tried everything. And then this doctor, who's a back doctor, had my same problem. He gave me the card of his personal trainer. He said, what I did is I went nuts. And he said, I got my core so strong that it began to take all the pressure off my back. And I didn't go to his trainer, but I tried everything. And so, ladies, please don't laugh. I learned that Pilates really built your core. And I found myself in a room with all women. And my wife was gracious to go with me. And all of a sudden, okay, the plank, you know, diligent, you know. And here's all these ladies smiling. I'm going, you know, I haven't done anything in 2 years. And what I had to learn was to be diligent. And I did Pilates and a Pilates fusion type deal. And after 3, 4, 5 months, my back pain was gone. And for some of you, you need to go into training. Some, with your heart being positive with your words. Some, right, those back exercises. For others, it's kind of the cardio work. God is a provider. Transformation is always by grace. Your number one cheerleader is living inside you. It's the Holy Spirit. What we've learned is that you grieve him and I grieve him when words come out of our mouth, when we hurt other people. This isn't a formula. These aren't principles. These are not self-help. This isn't going to training and do all these things. You'll be a better person, be more successful. All those things may happen, but it's completely not the point. This is a relationship. This is about the living God living inside of you. And there's a part of the transformation that no one's going to do for you. You've got everything you need. His Spirit, his word, his people. And there's part of it that's hard to be honest and be angry and be diligent and be positive and be forgiving. That's your part. You can't do it, but he's working and he's creating some of you right now. He's creating the will and the desire to do some things that you don't want to do. And so here's the application. Number one, I want you to look at your notes. Underneath there, where are you doing well? I mean, some of your personalities, oh, I'm doing terrible. I'm terrible on the bike. I'm terrible on the back. I need spiritual abs. I'm a terrible person. That's not his word to you. You need to rejoice and say, you know something? Where was I a year ago or 3 years ago? I've made progress. Jot it down. I'm a lot better with my words. I used to have an anger problem. Wow, I remember I forgave so-and-so a couple years ago after what she or he did. Write that down. Be encouraged. Then second, what one area do you need to address? Don't look at all five of those and go, oh, yes, yes. No. Don't try to do all five. What's the critical one? What's the keystone habit spiritually that when you make progress on this, the others will fall into place? And then finally, you can't do this by yourself. None of us can do this. And so the last question is who? Who's going to help you? I just had another injury and I went to a physical therapist on Friday. And I had been doing exercises by myself. And I felt very proud of myself. And then I went to this physical therapist. And he had me do exercises. I mean, tears. Put this ball between your knees. Do this on the back. Ah, how you doing? Give me 10 more. Okay, here's this machine. 3 sets. He took me through something. It was amazing, the difference. You need someone in your life to help you push to the levels by the grace of God to become the person God died for you to become, so that you could demonstrate his love and his light and his holiness as a natural response to the life that comes at you. He's done his part. Now work out your salvation with fear and trembling.

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1: Going into training is the key to lasting change. The Apostle Paul, after teaching us who we are in Christ, how to renew our mind, he says that personal integrity, emotional control, financial stewardship, positive speech, and private attitudes are the key to change from the inside out. Now here's the deal. You could just feel absolutely overwhelmed, like most of us do when you look at that list. God never dumps the truck. When you feel condemned, that's the enemy. The Spirit of God convicts. That means he'll be very specific, and he'll say, you know something, for you, I want you to talk about going into training on integrity. You tell white lies. For others, it's not. Integrity may be an issue, but you blow up with your anger or you're passive aggressive. Or for some, you know, I went into training on not being sarcastic. You know, out of your mouth, those little quips. So don't feel like you need to do everything. Stop right now and say, Lord, you live within me by your Holy Spirit. What's the first step you want me to take in terms of transformation? And he'll show you. Sit quietly. And don't try and get it all done, but go into training. I mean, when I taught this, I literally set up a gym in our worship center, and I went from the bench press to the curls. And if you've ever worked out, I mean, if you go and try and do everything, all you do is get sore and you quit. You need to go into training on one thing. And here's what it requires. Truth in your mind. Trust in your heart, teammates in your life, okay? Somehow get the truth in your mind, whatever you do, whether you listen, read, memorize, and then trust in your heart. You got to verbalize and talk with people and someone to hold you accountable, and then you need a team of people like we all do to go into training. God wants and will change your life.
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2: Every day it starts. The clock. 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Tasks to finish, things to do, people to make happy, stuff that needs to be taken care of. It all has to get done before the clock runs out on today. Sometimes people just need a break, so that's why we're here. 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So thanks for helping us give so many the break they really deserve.
3: When God created you, he had a specific plan and purpose especially for you. Hi, I'm Mark Gothier from Making Your Life Count. 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
4: God has designed us in a way that we would depend upon him as our source of life. 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
4: If you trust the Bible, if you're convinced that all of it is inspired by God, how do you respond to those who challenge your conviction? Perhaps you point to manuscript evidence like the Dead Sea Scrolls, or proof from archaeology, or the testimony of those who saw Jesus. There are a number of reasons you should trust the Bible, but perhaps the most compelling evidence comes from what John MacArthur looks at today from the book of Isaiah. Whether you're convinced that every verse in Scripture is inspired or you're skeptical, I urge you to stay here as we continue John's study, The Gospel According to God. And now here's John with today's lesson.
5: The theme of this portion of Scripture that we're looking at, beginning in chapter 52, verse 13, and running to chapter 53, verse 12, is the servant of Jehovah, the servant. It is a song of the servant, the Messiah, who is promised by God to come to bring salvation to his people and to the world. It is the fourth servant song in this section of Isaiah. There's one in chapter 42, another in 49, another in chapter 50, and then this one in Isaiah 53. I don't want to begin there. I want to begin in the 24th chapter of Luke. So if you will, turn in your Bible to Luke chapter 24. Luke chapter 24. In the 24th chapter of Luke, we find our Lord Jesus on the road to Emmaus. He has been crucified, but it is now Sunday and he is alive. He has died and risen again. He is walking on the road to Emmaus with a couple of his disciples who are bemoaning the fact that he has died and have no knowledge of his resurrection. He speaks to them, and we'll pick it up in verse 25. And he says to them, "O foolish men and slow of heart to believe in all that the prophets have spoken. Was it not necessary for the Christ to suffer these things and to enter into his glory?" Then, beginning with Moses and with all the prophets, he explained to them the things concerning himself in all the Scriptures. The career of the Messiah, says our Lord, falls into two categories, two great epochs, suffering and glory, humiliation and exaltation. They should have known that because the prophets have spoken that. The Old Testament prophets have revealed that the Messiah would have a career that could be described as suffering and a career that could be described as glory. Later that same day, Jesus meets with the rest of the disciples, and if you go to verse 44, he says to them, "These are my words which I spoke to you while I was still with you,
2: that all things which are written about me in the law of Moses and the prophets and the Psalms must be fulfilled. Those were the three sections of the Old Testament familiar to the Jews. He opened their minds to understand the Old Testament scripture. And here it comes again. Thus he said to them, it is written that Christ would suffer and rise again from the dead the third day. That was the part that was absent from their messianic theology. They had a theology of glory for the Messiah. They had no theology of suffering. Our Lord has to identify for them that he must suffer. He will suffer. And when he says this, he has suffered. They have no place in their theology for a suffering Messiah. But Jesus reminds them that the prophets said he would suffer, he would die, he would rise, and he would be glorified. That's the full career of the Messiah. There are those two great realities in his work. He suffers and dies. He rises and reigns. You cannot understand the person and work of Jesus Christ apart from those two categories, the suffering and the glory. Those are the elements of the career and work of the Messiah, and those two summarize the entire Old Testament presentation of Messiah. They are a summary of Old Testament messianic prophecy. You will find in the Old Testament, here and there in the law, the prophets, and the holy writings, statements about the Messiah's suffering, about his humiliation. They're scattered throughout the Old Testament. You will also find scattered throughout the Old Testament statements about his glory, his exaltation. But nowhere in the Old Testament do the two come together so clearly with so much detail as they do in the passage before us, Isaiah 52:13 through 53:12. Here is the most complete messianic prophecy in the Old Testament, details concerning the career of the Messiah 700 years before he arrives. And those details verified in absolute accuracy by history. This is the most complete place to find Jesus in the Old Testament. What we know from this is that there will be two comings of the Messiah. The first coming, suffering, death, and resurrection. The second coming, exaltation and glory. He comes the first time as a sacrifice for sin, the second time as a reigning King of Kings and Lord of Lords. Both of these are presented by the prophecies of the Old Testament. They are brought together in Isaiah 53 in a way that is almost New Testament, where both of these are clearly laid out from Matthew to Revelation. Now, for our study of Isaiah 53, and you can return to that section, we come to the final stanza. In stanza 1, he was a startling, astonishing servant. In stanza number 2, a scorned servant. In stanza number 3, a substituted servant. In stanza number 4, a silent and slaughtered servant. And now as we come into the final section, we see him as the sovereign servant, the sovereign servant. To understand the final section, verses 10 through 12, we need to go back to the opening section, verses 13 to 15 of chapter 52. So let me read those two in sequence. Isaiah 52, verse 13, behold, this is God speaking, the Lord Yahweh, Jehovah himself. My servant will prosper. He will succeed. He will be high and lifted up and greatly exalted. Just as many were astonished at you, my people, so his appearance was marred more than any man, and his form more than the sons of men. Thus he will startle many nations. Kings will shut their mouths on account of him, for what had not been told them they will see, and what they had not heard they will understand. Now that presents a messianic enigma. A messianic enigma.
5: to the Jew, to the reader. Here we meet the Messiah, my servant, the Ebed Yahweh, the slave of God, called a slave of God because of perfect obedience. Here we meet him, and we find that he is divine. He is God, because in verse 13 it says, he will be high and lifted up and greatly exalted. All three verbs there used to describe him are used to describe God himself in Isaiah 6. And John says in John 12 that the vision in Isaiah 6 of God high and lifted up and sitting on a throne and holy, holy, holy was a vision of Jesus Christ. So we learn that the Messiah here will be as God is, the very essence of God. We learn that he will be lifted up, exalted. They had that in their theology of the Messiah. He will startle many nations. He will literally shut the mouths of monarchs and rulers and kings who will be stunned at the majesty and glory of his presence. They will see in him things they had never seen and hear from him things they have never heard. This all fits the Jewish messianic glory theology. He is God. That maybe they didn't see clearly, but it's here. He is exalted. He succeeds. He prospers. That's what that verb means in verse 13. He conquers the world. He subdues the nations. He says things and does things that have never been said and never been done as he exercises his majesty and his rule. But there is an enigma in this opening declaration that comes from God, and it is verse 14. He is going to be astonishing for his glory, but he is also astonishing for this most strange reason. His appearance is marred more than any man, and his form more than the sons of men. Twice it identifies him as a man. He is God in verse 13, and he is man in verse 14. As God, he is highly exalted, as God should be. And as man, he is disfigured, he is scarred, he is marred so severely that it is beyond any other man, beyond any of the sons of men. This is an enigma, the enigma of the opening words of this section of Scripture. Who is this? And this is from God himself. Jehovah God is speaking. Here is mystery. Here is the mystery that is impossible at first perhaps to be unraveled. How this glorious person, this startling, stunning, commanding, dominating person can at the same time be marred and scarred, more disfigured than any human being. And ultimately come out of that in verse 15 and be glorified. Who is this? And what does all this mean? Well, we know what it means. The Messiah will both be exalted and humbled. This is Philippians 2. He humbled himself, and God highly exalted him. The suffering servant fits into the purpose of God, and God's purpose is that he would come in humiliation, and he would also come in exaltation. Both his humiliation and his exaltation are here promised by God. Yahweh is the speaker. This is God's plan. This is God's promise. These are God's words. The suffering servant of Jehovah, the disfigured Messiah, is no victim, but rather the victorious Son of God, chosen by the Father, empowered by the Spirit for suffering and for glory. How does that happen? Well, the answer to the enigma of verses 13 to 15 is chapter 53. This explains both his suffering and its purpose, and his glory and its purpose. This chapter then, chapter 53, contains the most important truth ever given, the good news of salvation for sinners by the death of the servant of Yahweh, the only acceptable sacrifice to take away the sins of the world. God promises the plan in 13 to 15, and at the end in verses 11 and 12, he affirms its fulfillment. And so it is God who has
2: planned both the exaltation and the humiliation of his servant, the Messiah. What happened to Jesus Christ when he came was in the plan of God, not outside the plan of God. It was the plan of God. It was the purpose of God. In between the declaration of God's purpose and the affirmation of that purpose, the beginning and the end of this portion of Scripture, comes the section with which we are so familiar, verse 1 through the first part of verse 11. Here is an epic, penitent confession of the rejection and the hatred of the servant by a future generation of Jews. Starting in verse 1, all the verbs are in the past tense, and they continue in the past tense. What does that mean? That means this is not a prediction of something in the future. This is a prediction of something in the past. But it clearly describes the death and resurrection of Jesus Christ, which is in the future. Yes, but the Jews who are making the confession are looking back to it and realizing that they were so wrong. Verses 1 to 11 is basically the content of the confession of the nation Israel in the future, when they do what Zechariah says they will do, look on him whom they've pierced and mourn for him. And a fountain of cleansing is open to them, and the nation is saved. This will be their confession. The promise of Israel's future salvation is laid out in Jeremiah 31, and we've looked at that, the new covenant. It's repeated in Ezekiel 36, verses 22 to 29, and we've looked at that, where he saves them and gives them a new heart and gives them the Spirit and forgives their sins and puts the knowledge of himself in them. That's the promise of the future salvation of Israel. It's reiterated in Zechariah 12, 13. And all of that is affirmed by Paul in Romans 11, 25 to 27. So all Israel will be saved. Unmistakable promise of the future national salvation of Israel. And when that moment comes and the spirit of grace and supplication comes upon them, as Zechariah describes it, and they all of a sudden are given life and sight, and they realize that they had rejected and killed and continued to hate their only Savior, they will turn, reverse their considerations, and the confession will be the very words of Isaiah 53. It is then that they will say, he was pierced for our transgressions, crushed for our iniquities, chastened, punished for our well-being, scourged for our healing. The Lord caused the iniquity of us all to fall on him. He was led as a lamb to slaughter. He was cut off out of the land of the living for the transgression of my people to whom the stroke was due. There is a future salvation for national Israel that is promised in the Old Testament and reiterated in the New Testament. Now, just as an aside, some people think that this is perhaps some kind of a novel pre-millennial approach, and that many theologians historically, and certainly amillennial theologians, wouldn't believe this. Look, there is no way possible to escape what the Bible says about the future salvation of Israel. You would have to undo Jeremiah, Ezekiel, Isaiah, Zechariah. You would have to undo the preaching of Jesus, the preaching of the apostles, and the book of Romans. You can't do that. The future salvation of Israel is so clear. When that day comes, when that day arrives, they will look again on the one they pierced, and they will reverse their opinion. And out of their mouths will come these words of open, penitent confession, the heart of which is this. They will say, we thought, verse 4, he was stricken, smitten by God, and afflicted for his blasphemies. Now we know he was stricken, smitten of God, and afflicted for our transgressions and our iniquities and our well-being and our healing spiritually. And our sins were laid on him, and he was cut off for our transgressions to whom the stroke was due.
5: They go through this confession all the way down to the midpoint of verse 11. And then the final word is left for God. And from the middle of verse 11 through verse 12, God affirms their confession. God affirms that this confession is the true confession. And it is God himself who says in the middle of verse 11, "Yes, my servant will justify the many. He will bear their iniquities." Verse 12, "He poured out himself to death, was numbered with the transgressors, bore the sin of many, interceded for the transgressors." That is God's final affirmation that the confession that the Jews have made is indeed an accurate confession. God himself then answers the enigma. How can he be exalted and humiliated? God says he will be humiliated to bear their iniquities, to bear the sin of many. But in verse 12, "I will allot him a portion with the great and divide the booty with the strong," and that's his exaltation. So that gives you the big picture of what we're looking at here.
4: You're listening to Grace to You, the Bible teaching ministry of John MacArthur. John's current study from Isaiah 53 is titled "The Gospel According to God." Well, as clear as it is that Isaiah 53 is about the Messiah, about Jesus, many serious students of Scripture miss that connection. In fact, as John pointed out today, the nation of Israel won't make that connection until Christ returns. I asked John some years ago to talk about how that's possible. How is it that so many people, including men who spend their entire lives reading and studying the Old Testament, how could they completely miss the meaning of Isaiah 53? Here's what John said.
6: My first response to that is that in the synagogues around the world and the regular reading of the Old Testament for decades, if not centuries, they have skipped Isaiah 53. Why would they skip that chapter and not Isaiah 54 or 55 or Jeremiah 25? Why did they pick that one to skip? And the answer is because it is so patently obvious that this refers to Jesus, and the best way to not have to explain that is to avoid it altogether. But beyond that, you'd ask, well, if it's so clearly Jesus, why can't they believe? Why don't they see that? And I would go back to what our Lord said when he was talking to the Jews in the 8th chapter of John, and he said, "Because I tell you the truth, you don't believe me." What an amazing statement. "Because I tell you the truth, you don't believe me." And they said, you know, God is our father and Abraham is our father. And he said, "No, your father is the devil and he's a liar. And because the devil is your father and he was a liar from the beginning, when I tell you the truth, you don't believe me." So there is a reality in their minds that we have to avoid this because it so appears to be Christ. That's kind of superficial. Underlying that is a darkness, a foreboding darkness of being under the power of Satan that makes them willing to believe a lie before they're able to believe the truth.
4: That's true of every unbeliever, isn't it?
6: It is.
4: I mean, the Apostle Paul says that when they read the Scriptures, there's a veil over their eyes.
6: Exactly, and that is the condition of the unregenerate. The natural man understands not the things of God, their foolishness to him. But it is rather stark, having said that, to say that even with that kind of darkness, there is so much blazing light coming out of Isaiah 53 that it just avoided altogether. You know, you can know and understand the full light of this incredible chapter if you get a copy of the book called The Gospel According to God. It will open up the power of the truth of Isaiah 53.
4: That's right, friend. When you study Isaiah 53, you will grow in your love for Christ and in your appreciation for all that he has done for you. To help you get everything you can from Isaiah 53, get John's book, The Gospel According to God. Order your copy when you contact us today. 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Now for the entire Grace to You staff, I'm Phil Johnson with a question. You know that God sent His only Son to die for sinners like you and me, which benefits us for eternity. But do you know how Christ's sacrifice benefited God? Find out the answer as we continue John's study from Isaiah 53, called The Gospel According to God. It's another half hour of unleashing God's truth, one verse at a time, on Grace to You.
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13: For American Family News, I'm Robert Thornton. 29 states led by California are suing Meta and saying it deliberately created features to keep young people hooked. As the trial began its opening statements today in California, Fox's Claudia Cowan reports.
14: The states claim Meta harvested children's personal data without proper parental consent in violation of federal law. In addition to billions in financial damages, the states are asking the judge to impose more restrictions on how the platforms operate for minors. First up on the stand was Arturo Bejar, the former Facebook engineer turned whistleblower, who says he tried to warn Meta executives about the dangers to kids, but no one listened. He is considered a star witness in this federal trial, which is scheduled to last about 6 weeks. Meta CEO Mark Zuckerberg is also expected to testify. In Oakland, California, Claudia Cowan, Fox News.
13: A judge appointed by former President Barack Obama has blocked plans to move the FBI's headquarters to a federal office building in Washington, claiming the Trump administration illegally tossed out a previously approved plan to build a new facility nearby in Maryland. When Joe Biden was president, his administration selected a site in Democrat-run Maryland. But the Trump administration decided instead that the new headquarters should go to a repurposed Ronald Reagan building, a federal office complex a few blocks from the FBI's existing headquarters. Dreyer's Grand Ice Cream is voluntarily recalling a limited number of select flavors of Outshine fruit bars due to possible glass contamination. Outshine strawberry, watermelon, grape, tangerine, and black cherry 6-count bars are possibly affected. These were distributed to retailers nationwide. Heat advisories continue in parts of the south and southeast as Miami ties a record. Fox Weather's Ian Oliver has more.
15: Miami just tied its all-time hottest record. That's hottest daytime high temperature any day of any month of the year. 100 degrees, which if you can believe it or not, it has everything to do with the humidity, and it gets increasingly challenging the more muggy it gets to heat that air. Well, Miami's up to 100. It's only the second time on record. Even more odd, to me at least, was that there are no days with 99 degrees as the high temperature. It was either 98 or 100. Well, this is the second time. The only other time was a World War II era record. It's right here, July 21st, 1942. It's the only other time Miami's sensor, since reliable weather records began, hit 100 degrees.
13: Extreme heat warnings are also in effect for much of the desert southwest. A once-in-a-century flood has northern Indiana underwater, with water levels cresting at more than 11 feet over flood stage on the White River. AFN Steve Jordahl reports churches and disaster recovery ministries are heading to the area.
16: At least 7 people have died in the flooding, including a 4-year-old boy and a cyclist who fell into a collapsed roadway. Firefighters had to rescue hundreds of people, and hundreds of thousands were without power as of Monday morning. Micah Clark of American Family Association of Indiana says the danger is deceptive.
17: People think they can go through a car or a truck, and then it just lifts them off and takes them away. So there's some tragic stories.
16: He's thankful that the church is responding to the need.
17: The good thing is, I've seen a lot of churches stepping up. Of course, you've got FEMA looking at it. The governor's declared an emergency. It's a tragedy, but it's a real opportunity for the faith community to step up and help, and we're seeing that happen.
16: 8 Days of Hope is among the faith groups responding to the tragedy. President Steve Tiber says the most immediate need they can address is lack of food.
18: Our mass feeding team is already there feeding people. I think today they're making about 1,100 meals to provide food to those who have no power. Our rapid response heavy division deployed as well 2 days ago.
16: One of the reasons 8 Days has been so quick to respond is that they were already in Indiana working at other disaster sites.
18: Between the tornado, the flooding, the derecho, it's been a wild 3-4 weeks in Indiana, and we're just thankful that we can be there serving those in need today as we speak.
16: I'm Steve Jordahl.
13: See more news at AFM.net.
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20: Buddy Green. Lauren Talley.
25: Hi, everybody.
20: We're honored to have Ken Davis sitting around this table. 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
26: Hey, guys.
20: And Bill Gaither himself sitting right here.
19: That's right. And my guests today are living with heaven in view. 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
1: 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Yeah.
2: Carl Erskine told me this story. As Yogi Bear said one day in St. Louis, there wasn't a very big crowd. And he said, man, not very many folks here. No, no. Yogi said, you know what? If the people don't want to come, who's going to stop them?
3: 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Gaither Vocal Band.

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0: Time once again for the Word of the Day segment. It's educational at times, mostly entertaining, but something you can take and use when you leave this radio show. Are you ready for the Word of the Day? If you know the answer, please ring in with your bell, and the first one in is the winner. The word is pedagogy. Pedagogy. Maybe you pronounce this pedagogy.
3: Pedagogy.
4: You know, wow, what could it mean? What could it mean?
0: Anybody know?
5: You know, I've got that right here, actually. Let me save you some trouble.
3: Had it on the tip of my tongue.
5: Gordon, sit back down. Pedagogy. Actually, a little bit of a mispronunciation. It's pedagogy. Pedro very, very instrumental in shaping the careers of many people. Pedro, Garcia, and Mary. That was a trio of what we now know as Folksican singers. Yes, they were also great Mexican food chefs, and Pedro Garcia and Mary, of course, wrote songs like Michael, Row Your Boat Up There.
6: Sure.
5: The Answer Is Blowing in My Ear. And,
7: no, that's Lance Stevenson.
5: And old Joe Clark Beasley. He left. A lot of folks don't know this. 1967, Pedro forsook his siblings and went with a group that paid more money. Huey, Dewey, and Pedro. And we don't know
2: that's not what it means. It means the art of teaching, as in Bill's always loved the art of pedagogy.
7: Ooh, well, true. You're talking to the original pedagogy guy. I know that guy. I know that guy. Leroy Abernathy, one of the great convention writers of the late 40s. This is one of his best. Listen to the harmonies in this. Lord, I'm ready now to go.

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0: It's the Happy Goodmans from the homecoming taping of Journey to the Sky.
1: Ralph Carmichael was a very, very good friend and probably one of the first big band arrangers in the gospel music field. He blazed a trail that many other good arrangers and good orchestrators follow.
2: And here's his treatment of Every Time I Feel the Spirit, Cradle Spiritual.

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1: Hey, Gordon, have you ever wondered how in the world do the do not walk on the grass signs ever get there?
2: No, I've never even thought of it. Because I've never seen one of those signs.
3: Gotcha.
2: Yeah. I've walked on lots of grass in my time.
4: You basically ignored those signs, haven't you?
2: Right. I could be a criminal. Scoffed and not even know it.
4: How do they get there?
1: Do not walk on the grass. That kept me up at nights many days.
5: Kept me up at nights many days.

0: I don't think we got a better friend or a better singer in the gospel field than Terry Blackwood was.
1: Yeah.
0: Here he is out in Denver, Colorado.
1: Denver.
0: At the beautiful amphitheater out there.
2: Red Rocks.
0: Red Rocks.
3: Oh, yeah.
0: So high.

0: new usher, a young kid at our church, came in.
1: And, how about the bases?
0: Older lady came in and wanted to find a seat. And he said, where do you want to sit? She said, I want to be on the front row. He said, I'll take you down there, but I got to warn you, our pastor's kind of boring. She looked at him and said, son, you know who I am? And he said, no, who are you? She said, I'm the pastor's mother. He went, who? And then he said to her, you know who I am? And she said, no. He said, good.
2: That's one of my favorites.
3: That's a good one.
2: I love that.
0: Good.

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1: Dr. Jeremiah one time said to the congregation, he said, now, you know, everybody has different giftings. He said, for example, if you're going to audition for the choir, he said, you may think you can sing, but at least three or four people need to share that opinion.

0: Hey guys, this is Philip with the Collingsworth family. Hey Daniel, what time is it?
1: Time now for a little holy humor. Some of our favorite churches.
2: These are misprints, bulletin bloopers. They were meant just to be holy, but the misprints made them humor. That's what we got going here.
3: The eighth graders will be presenting Shakespeare's Hamlet in the church basement Friday at 7 p.m. The congregation is invited to attend this tragedy.
4: Picture Moses by the Red Sea shore.

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2: Hi, I'm Adam Crabb. Hey, Tori, what time is it?
3: It's rumor mill time. That's what time it is.
0: Rumor has it these international loony laws are still on the books. Lauren?
4: Well, they're a little nutso, but they're the law.
3: Yep.
4: Okay, Paraguay. Uh-huh. Dueling is legal provided both combatants are blood donors.
3: Oh, what? That's thinking ahead.
4: I didn't write the law.
3: That's thinking ahead.
4: In Singapore, spitting, smoking, and feeding birds in public are considered civic crimes punishable by instant fines.
5: Oh,
4: they do not play.
5: No.
4: Okay, also in Singapore, failure to flush a public toilet is punishable by a fine or a prison sentence if caught during random checks by special police.
5: I
4: have questions.
3: I'm on board with that one.
4: And also in Singapore, if you're caught dropping litter more than three times, the penalty is to clean the streets on Sundays wearing a bib saying, "I am a litterer." This will then be broadcast on the local news.
5: Oh,
4: that's actually not a bad idea.
3: That's great.
0: They're a little nutso, but they're the law.
5: That's right.
4: More guitar music from Kevin Williams right here on Homecoming Radio with Shall We Gather at the

0: That was our own Kevvy Williams.
1: Wake up, Bill. This is your show. Time for you to say something now.
2: Larnell Harris, a very, very dear friend. Sang with the Vocal Man for a couple, 3 years there. And a wonderful experience. Uh-huh. Great soloist. Here he is singing I Can Be Glad.
3: With the Brooklyn Tabernacle Choir.
4: Yeah.

0: Larnell Harris. Now, with this reminder that it's always a good idea to
1: take whatever you have and give it away.
2: John had been bullied by teachers, students, and strangers all his life. In fact, it almost cost him his life. The irony of it all was that John's major goal in his life was to make people happy. He firmly believed that he could fix the world through kindness. 3 years ago, at a major low point in his life, he realized that if kindness was going to happen, it had to start with him. So he had a simple idea. Buy a cup of coffee for a stranger and start to connect the world through kindness. He says there's no situation on earth that kindness won't improve. Our daily living actually depends on it. We all need kindness, not only shown to others, but to ourselves. It's the one thing we struggle with the most, yet it's the most important part of our lives. While you cannot measure the impact of it, kindness reaches much further than we can imagine. I dare you to try it for yourself. Buy a cup of coffee for a stranger. And when you do, just give it away.

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the big rescue has happened in my life when I said yes to Jesus. But yeah, there are daily skirmishes where I need to take some thoughts captive and to the obedience of Christ. Yeah, thoughts. Maybe, you know, someone is trying to poke you and get you excited and angry and all messed up in the head. I've got that happening right now. So I need the Lord to rescue me from wanting to get on there and respond. Here's Meredith Andrews.

0: That's Jeremy Camp, Revival. Here's a weird question, but if you were 104 years old and you were granted one wish that you wanted to check off of your bucket list, what would that be? Donna Leland here, and that was given to Bertha, a resident at the Village Gate facility, and it was her lifelong dream to hold a penguin. And they were able to make that come true. The Twilight Wish Foundation stepped in and allowed the Mystic Aquarium to help her hold her penguin. Isn't that cute? I guess at 104, you know, an all-expense-paid trip to the Swiss Alps really wouldn't be that comfortable, or Alaska to see some northern lights. Those are wonderful things I'd like to do. But just to hold a simple penguin, one of God's creatures. I think I know what my husband's wish would be, and that would be to pet a lion. But I'm going to tell him, hold on, honey, that's coming in the future when the lion will lie down with the lamb.
1: A sparrow looks for food. He finds some. His morning song sounds like gratitude. A man waits at a bus stop. One lone strand of hair falls virtually unnoticed. The man's whistle invites a smile. The Bible says God pays attention to sparrows and knows how many hairs we have. You can be sure He pays attention every time you pray, every time you seek His plan, and every time you share His love. Every single time. KCMH.
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4: I'm Ruth Kramer with Mission Network News. 12 hours separated two massive deadly earthquakes in Indonesia's East Nusa Tenggara province. After over 1,000 aftershocks, many slept outside for fear they would be buried in rubble. Others fled to the hills and are starving. The quake destroyed power lines, making rescue efforts even more difficult. A3's Jusari Purbo says they're sending money for food, water, and medical care in the name of Christ. Pray for disaster relief efforts. Next, the United States has imposed a fuel blockade on Cuba for over 6 months. Today, there are shortages not only of electricity, food, and basic daily supplies, but also of hope. Moises Perez-Perdón is director of RTM Cuba, Transworld Radio's partner in Cuba. He says it's become common to have electricity for just 3 to 4 hours a day. Ask God to bring change, especially spiritually. Pray for Perdón's team as they press through power outages to record programs that share the hope of Jesus. Mission Network News, Service of One Way Ministries. I'm Ruth Kramer.

such a better plan than clenched fists. If you found yourself clenching, maybe the back of your neck, your shoulders just tighten up, your stomach gets tightened when you're going through an experience, you know, just open up your hands. Take about 5 to 6 really deep breaths, and there's this fantastic nerve that runs from your brainstem all the way and touches all your organs. It's called the vagus nerve. You know, just activate that and see if physically you don't settle down a bit. Here's Terry and

0: Cochran and Company, what grace can do. 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Just seems like there's all these little skirmishes going on. But Matthew 18 still holds. 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
7: When I was a girl, love was either the connection between me and my parents or a bad case of cooties inspired by Tommy Pierce. When I turned 13, love made it hard to breathe whenever Tommy Pierce was in the same general location. At 17, love was the feeling I had when Tommy noticed me at prom. By 25, the only person I could think about was James. I thought those vows we said meant an easy life. But an argument, a few unkind words, and a cold shoulder made me question what love really meant. Well, between then and now, I've learned that love is forgiving when I'd rather accuse, changing a diaper when I'd rather be doing anything else, giving more, taking less. Love is not a feeling, but it can make you feel good. Love overcomes cooties, takes a deep breath, and chooses to care. 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

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We don't hear them much, but I'm so glad we're playing them. You know, look and check them out. Sidewalk Prophets. Here's Pat Barrett, Better.

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0: On the night you're falling all to pieces, you can bring your lonely heart to Jesus. What if I told you that I believe it?
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1: 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It inspires friendship while resisting a grudge, places a high price on forgiveness, and has no entries in the Journal of Justice. Yeah, love does that. Love richly, care deeply, forgive quickly. KCMH.
8: American Family News, I'm Robert Thornton. Mixed signals are coming from the White House on the status of talks between the U.S. and Iran. Fox's Peter Ducey reports.
9: President Trump has announced there are no talks or conversations going on or scheduled with the Islamic Republic of Iran. The naval blockade remains in full force and effect. The Hormuz Strait is open and operating. All water mines have been removed or detonated. That is very different than this from the envoy Jared Kushner.
10: The conversations between the U.S. government and different areas of the Iranian government at all areas is probably more robust than it's maybe ever been.
9: From Monday to Tuesday, we've gone from the most robust talks that there have ever been to all the talks are off until further notice.
8: White House officials are saying there is no contradiction between the president and Kushner's comments, but that they are holding off until Iran is ready to make a deal. Authorities say Penn State University fraternity pledges were made to cut and package cocaine for a drug ring that was run out of two off-campus frat houses. The illicit initiation was revealed yesterday as Pennsylvania Attorney General Dave Sunday charged 14 people, including 13 current or former Penn State students in connection with the alleged drug ring. U.S. kindergarten vaccination rates inched down again last year, and the share of children with exemptions rose to an all-time high. According to federal data posted yesterday, the fraction of kids exempted from vaccine requirements rose to 4.2%, up from 3.6% the year before. That's an estimated 155,000 children nationally during the 2025-2026 school year. More than 50 people were arrested during a 9-day human trafficking enforcement operation in Texas. Fox's Kristen Goodwin has more.
11: The Tarrant County Sheriff's Office announcing the arrest of 56 people during Operation Red Card, a crackdown on human trafficking and child exploitation during the FIFA World Cup. According to the department, 10 of those arrested are accused of trying to meet minors for sex after unknowingly communicating with undercover officers, with two facing federal charges. Officials say most of the suspects were from the Dallas-Fort Worth area, revealing they identified over 40 potential trafficking victims, connecting them with support services, noting 14 investigations remain active. Several local, state, and federal agencies taking part in the operation that took place over 9 days in June and July. Kristen Goodwin, Fox News.
8: It's an issue affecting millions across the country, yet it remains one of the hardest topics to bring out into the open. As AFN's Chris Woodward explains, a new project aims to help.
12: Today, faith leaders and survivors are using a new documentary and devotional project titled Innocent Child to help adult survivors of childhood sexual abuse find healing. Steve Seiler, founder of the nonprofit ministry Music for the Soul and producer of the film, says the staggering stats mean almost everyone is connected to this reality, whether they realize it or not.
13: There is no one out there, nobody listening, nobody who hears about this issue, that doesn't know a survivor. 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
13: If somebody's courageous enough to tell their story, we need to be courageous enough to listen to it. and then respond in love.
12: The Innocent Child documentary is currently available to stream for free with resources tailored for both individuals and church hostings. I'm Chris Woodward.
8: On this date in 1983, Hurricane Alicia moved over the western end of Galveston Island, Texas as a Category 3 hurricane. Hurricane force winds in downtown Houston littered the streets with broken glass as windows shattered in high-rise buildings. You can see more news at AFN.net.
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15: To be the mark of the believer. Some think good people don't need no forgiveness. The Bible says good people don't need no cross. That's the difference between a Christian and a non-believer. We know that we feel guilty because we are. I'm Steve Brown. You think about that. Share what you just heard with a friend. 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
2: Imagine a powerful general taking a break from battle and visiting a prisoner of war camp. Now imagine that he opens up a cell, sees a young enemy soldier, and tells him he's just been pardoned. Not only that, but imagine if that general were to bring that prisoner to live with him in his own home, and then to adopt him as his own son. That sounds impossible, but it's nothing compared to what God did for us. Romans 5 says that while we were still enemies, we were reconciled to God by the death of his son. According to God's word, I was his enemy. I was bent on rebellion against God, even as a little girl growing up in a Christian home. The scripture says that when I was in that condition, God loved me. He loved you. He demonstrated that love in the supreme act of self-sacrifice. God so loved the world that he gave his only begotten son. That's true love. With Seeking Him, I'm Nancy DeMoss Wagamuth.
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0: That's Josiah Queen on Moody Radio. Hi, it's Bill Meyer with some food for thought from theologian J.I. Packer. He once said this, "The Christian's motto should not be let go and let God, but trust God and get going."
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0: love to play. They love to pretend. 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And cupcakes are created in the kitty bank.
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0: Play inspires imagination. Some kids might even pretend to be a great chef.
1: Anyone see my spatula?
0: Toddlers can remove toy parts, check pretend fluid levels, and use appropriate-sized plastic tools to work on their car.
1: Quick, I need a screwdriver and possibly some 520 oil.
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3: American Family News, I'm Robert Thornton. Mixed signals are coming from the White House on the status of talks between the U.S. and Iran. Fox's Peter Ducey reports.
4: President Trump has announced there are no talks or conversations going on or scheduled with the Islamic Republic of Iran. The naval blockade remains in full force and effect. The Hormuz Strait is open and operating. All water mines have been removed or detonated. That is very different than this from the envoy Jared Kushner.
5: The conversations between the U.S. government and different areas of the Iranian government at all areas is probably more robust than it's maybe ever been.
4: From Monday to Tuesday, we've gone from the most robust talks that there have ever been to all the talks are off until further notice.
3: White House officials are saying there is no contradiction between the president and Kushner's comments, but that they are holding off until Iran is ready to make a deal. Authorities say Penn State University fraternity pledges were made to cut and package cocaine for a drug ring that was run out of two off-campus frat houses. The illicit initiation was revealed yesterday as Pennsylvania Attorney General Dave Sunday charged 14 people, including 13 current or former Penn State students, in connection with the alleged drug ring. U.S. kindergarten vaccination rates inched down again last year, and the share of children with exemptions rose to an all-time high, according to federal data posted yesterday. The fraction of kids exempted from vaccine requirements rose to 4.2%, up from 3.6% the year before. That's an estimated 155,000 children nationally during the 2025-2026 school year. More than 50 people were arrested during a 9-day human trafficking enforcement operation in Texas. Fox's Kristen Goodwin has more.
6: The Tarrant County Sheriff's Office announcing the arrest of 56 people during Operation Red Card, a crackdown on human trafficking and child exploitation during the FIFA World Cup. According to the department, 10 of those arrested are accused of trying to meet minors for sex after unknowingly communicating with undercover officers, with two facing federal charges. Officials say most of the suspects were from the Dallas-Fort Worth area, revealing they identified over 40 potential trafficking victims, connecting them with support services, noting 14 investigations remain active. Several local, state, and federal agencies taking part in the operation that took place over 9 days in June and July. Kristen Goodwin, Fox News.
3: It's an issue affecting millions across the country, yet it remains one of the hardest topics to bring out into the open. As AFN's Chris Woodward explains, a new project aims to help.
7: Today, faith leaders and survivors are using a new documentary and devotional project titled Innocent Child to help adult survivors of childhood sexual abuse find healing. Steve Seiler, founder of the nonprofit ministry Music for the Soul and producer of the film, says the staggering stats mean almost everyone is connected to this reality, whether they realize it or not.
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7: 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I'm Chris Woodward.
3: On this date in 1983, Hurricane Alicia moved over the western end of Galveston Island, Texas as a Category 3 hurricane. Hurricane force winds in downtown Houston littered the streets with broken glass as windows shattered in high-rise buildings. 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
1: That's Toby Mac on Moody Radio. Christian neurosurgeon Dr. Lee Warren says your thoughts can physically reshape your brain. 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

0: 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Hi, it's Bill Meyer with a Christian artist update for you. Joel Smallbone of the group For King and Country was excited to share a sneak peek of a movie project that he and his brothers have been working on for 8 years. It's called Drummer Boy, and you can see the trailer on For King and Country's Instagram reel.
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4: Mankind sinned.
5: We broke God's law.
4: We missed the mark.
5: We failed.
4: Because God is God.
5: And we bear His image.
4: God.
5: The God of the universe.
4: Sent His Son.
5: Not to condemn.
4: Not to destroy.
5: But to be condemned.
4: To be destroyed.
5: And in that destruction.
4: That we deserve.
5: Jesus brought new life.
4: New hope.
5: New forgiveness.
4: And new promise.
5: Better than we expected.
4: Jesus didn't come for just one man.
5: He came for all.
4: And all must choose.
5: To accept.
4: Or reject.
5: His love gift.
4: His second chance at real life.
5: His forgiveness.
4: We read His words.
5: Words filled with hope.
4: To give life.
5: Not condemnation.
4: To those who follow Him.
5: From the first page.
4: To the very last word.
5: His words.
4: It's God's plan.
5: For your good. KCMH.
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I tried.

In Psalm 27, the Bible says, "The Lord is my light and my salvation. Whom shall I fear? The Lord is the stronghold of my life. Of whom shall I be afraid?"

0: 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Though the storms may come and the winds may...
1: Today, when your feet connect with the floor, God has a plan for your life.
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2: Forgiveness restores relationships.
1: Bind everything together. 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
3: American Family News. I'm Robert Thornton. Mixed signals are coming from the White House on the status of talks between the U.S. and Iran. Fox's Peter Ducey reports.
4: President Trump has announced there are no talks or conversations going on or scheduled with the Islamic Republic of Iran. The naval blockade remains in full force and effect. The Hormuz Strait is open and operating. All water mines have been removed or detonated. That is very different than this from the envoy Jared Kushner.
5: The conversations between the U.S. government and different areas of the Iranian government at all areas is probably more robust than it's maybe ever been.
4: From Monday to Tuesday, we've gone from the most robust talks that there have ever been to all the talks are off until further notice.
3: White House officials are saying there is no contradiction between the president and Kushner's comments, but that they are holding off until Iran is ready to make a deal. Authorities say Penn State University fraternity pledges were made to cut and package cocaine for a drug ring that was run out of two off-campus frat houses. The illicit initiation was revealed yesterday as Pennsylvania Attorney General Dave Sunday charged 14 people, including 13 current or former Penn State students, in connection with the alleged drug ring. U.S. kindergarten vaccination rates inched down again last year, and the share of children with exemptions rose to an all-time high. According to federal data posted yesterday, the fraction of kids exempted from vaccine requirements rose to 4.2%, up from 3.6% the year before. That's an estimated 155,000 children nationally during the 2025-2026 school year. More than 50 people were arrested during a 9-day human trafficking enforcement operation in Texas. Fox's Kristen Goodwin has more.
6: The Tarrant County Sheriff's Office announcing the arrest of 56 people during Operation Red Card, a crackdown on human trafficking and child exploitation during the FIFA World Cup. According to the department, 10 of those arrested are accused of trying to meet minors for sex after unknowingly communicating with undercover officers, with two facing federal charges. Officials say most of the suspects were from the Dallas-Fort Worth area, revealing they identified over 40 potential trafficking victims, connecting them with support services, noting 14 investigations remain active. Several local, state, and federal agencies taking part in the operation that took place over 9 days in June and July. Kristen Goodwin, Fox News.
3: It's an issue affecting millions across the country, yet it remains one of the hardest topics to bring out into the open. As AFN's Chris Woodward explains, a new project aims to help.
7: Today, faith leaders and survivors are using a new documentary and devotional project titled Innocent Child to help adult survivors of childhood sexual abuse find healing. Steve Seiler, founder of the nonprofit ministry Music for the Soul and producer of the film, says the staggering stats mean almost everyone is connected to this reality, whether they realize it or not.
8: There is no one out there, nobody listening, nobody who hears about this issue, that doesn't know a survivor. 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
7: The project combines personal testimonies, professional insights, and music, which experts say can access emotional trauma in ways plain speech sometimes cannot. 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
8: If somebody's courageous enough to tell their story, we need to be courageous enough to listen to it and then respond in love.
7: The Innocent Child documentary is currently available to stream for free with resources tailored for both individuals and church hostings. I'm Chris Woodward.
3: On this date in 1983, Hurricane Alicia moved over the western end of Galveston Island, Texas as a Category 3 hurricane. Hurricane force winds in downtown Houston littered the streets with broken glass as windows shattered in high-rise buildings. 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

0: Do you know someone who seems to be a million miles away from God? 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
6: Hi, I'm Barry McGuire, author of Ignite Your Life, here to explain how you can defeat fear effortlessly. The truth is, all of us are in spiritual warfare, and we will continue to be in spiritual warfare until we see Him face to face. 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I can testify that Satan's a defeated foe in my life, but he's never down and out for the count. 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In days past, I could imagine Satan laughing at me when he caused me to stumble, and that made me mad. I determined to never let Satan laugh at me again. I'm far from perfect, but Satan's lost his power over me. When I began focusing my attention on moving everyone every day closer to Jesus, it sealed the deal. Knowing everything I do and say is leading everyone watching me closer or further away from God, that ignites my life. 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

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Sé que

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Maybe you're up late tonight because you can't sleep. You're dealing with worry and anxiety. Well, here's a song that might offer you just a bit of encouragement from John Reddick.

0: 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Hi, it's Bill Meyer. 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
5: God's grace shows up in how he relates to his people. Grace means God looks favorably on us without us having to do anything to earn it. Grace allows us to receive all the value of being a child of God, even when we don't deserve it. God wants us to both accept his grace and pass it on. God's grace restores broken spirits, offers a future to those who weren't certain there was one, and loves others, even when they don't know how to show love in return. One of the words that comes from grace is gracious. Being gracious suggests kindness in our actions, love in our decisions, and patience in how we respond to others. Grace doesn't take pleasure in drawing attention to the faults of others. It doesn't condemn when it can start by lending a hand. We can learn from God's grace. We can share it. We can be changed by God's grace, and his grace can change others. KCMH.
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0: When you feel like you just don't fit in, get ready for some good news. 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
1: they weren't perfect?
0: Every hero of the Christian faith had baggage, character flaws, broke God's law. When God told them to move, they stayed put. When he gave them something, they didn't take it. When he told them to stop following destructive trends, they ignored him. And when they finally followed, God called them peculiar. And it was a good thing. God doesn't want us to fit in. When we let God transform us, others might say,
2: you know, there's something different about you.
0: Be faithfully peculiar. Stand out. Someone who needs Jesus might just find answers in those who don't fit in. 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Keep Christ most high.
3: For American Family News, I'm Robert Thornton. 29 states, led by California, are suing Meta and saying it deliberately created features to keep young people hooked. As the trial began its opening statements today in California, Fox's Claudia Cowan reports.
4: The states claim Meta harvested children's personal data without proper parental consent in violation of federal law. In addition to billions in financial damages, the states are asking the judge to impose more restrictions on how the platforms operate for minors. First up on the stand was Arturo Bejar, the former Facebook engineer turned whistleblower, who says he tried to warn Meta executives about the dangers to kids, but no one listened. He is considered a star witness in this federal trial, which is scheduled to last about 6 weeks. Meta CEO Mark Zuckerberg is also expected to testify. In Oakland, California, Claudia Cowan, Fox News.
3: A judge appointed by former President Barack Obama has blocked plans to move the FBI's headquarters to a federal office building in Washington, claiming the Trump administration illegally tossed out a previously approved plan to build a new facility nearby in Maryland. When Joe Biden was president, his administration selected a site in Democrat-run Maryland. But the Trump administration decided instead that the new headquarters should go to a repurposed Ronald Reagan building, a federal office complex a few blocks from the FBI's existing headquarters. Dreyer's Grand Ice Cream is voluntarily recalling a limited number of select flavors of Outshine fruit bars due to possible glass contamination. Outshine strawberry, watermelon, grape, tangerine, and black cherry 6-count bars are possibly affected. These were distributed to retailers nationwide. Heat advisories continue in parts of the South and Southeast as Miami ties a record. Fox Weather's Ian Oliver has more.
5: Miami just tied its all-time hottest record. That's hottest daytime high temperature any day of any month of the year. 100 degrees, which, if you can believe it or not, it has everything to do with the humidity, and it gets increasingly challenging the more muggy it gets to heat that air. Well, Miami's up to 100. It's only the second time on record. Even more odd, to me at least, was that there are no days with 99 degrees as the high temperature is either 98 or 100. Well, this is the second time. The only other time was a World War II era record. It's right here, July 21st, 1942. It's the only other time Miami's sensor, since reliable weather records began, hit 100 degrees.
3: Extreme heat warnings are also in effect for much of the desert Southwest. A once-in-a-century flood has northern Indiana underwater, with water levels cresting at more than 11 feet over flood stage on the White River. AFN Steve Jordahl reports churches and disaster recovery ministries are heading to the area.
6: At least 7 people have died in the flooding, including a 4-year-old boy and a cyclist who fell into a collapsed roadway. Firefighters had to rescue hundreds of people, and hundreds of thousands were without power as of Monday morning. Micah Clark of American Family Association of Indiana says the danger is deceptive.
7: People think they can go through with a car or a truck, and then it just lifts them off and takes them away. So there's some tragic stories.
6: He's thankful that the church is responding to the need.
7: The good thing is, I've seen a lot of churches stepping up. Of course, you've got FEMA looking at it. The governor's declared an emergency. It's a tragedy, but it's a real opportunity for the faith community to step up and help, and we're seeing that happen.
6: 8 Days of Hope is among the faith groups responding to the tragedy. Resident Steve Tiber says the most immediate need they can address is lack of food.
8: Our mass feeding team is already there feeding people. I think today they're making about 1,100 meals to provide food to those who have no power. Our rapid response heavy division deployed as well 2 days ago.
6: One of the reasons 8 days has been so quick to respond is that they were already in Indiana working at other disaster sites.
8: Between the tornado, the flooding, the derecho, it's been a wild 3-4 weeks in Indiana, and we're just thankful that we can be there serving those in need today as we speak.
6: I'm Steve Jordahl.
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4: This is Max Licato. Soon after I began following Jesus, I sensed a desire to write Christian books. I cobbled together a manuscript and mailed it to 15 publishers. 14 rejected it. I was beginning to think I should take the hint when one said yes. Before I knew it, my writing ministry was airborne. You know, it's been over 40 years and nearly 50 books. I seem to have more book ideas than I have time to write them. I am a testimony to God's provision. Trust Him. If He calls you, He will equip you. He will give you what you need when you need it. God is able to make all grace abound toward you, that you, always having all sufficiency in all things, may have an abundance for every good work.
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1: That's Chandler Moore. God, I'm just grateful. 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
1: We live in a broken world, broken homes with broken people. We try quick fixes, but they don't last. Many parents are broken, and the pieces they show their children never clearly reflect what they should be like. 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Jesus invites us to give Him the broken pieces of our life and allow Him to put them together, remake us, and reveal us as whole. We serve a God who says, "I can make all things new." God sent His Son for the lost, rejected, and broken. Bring all your broken pieces and say one simple word: help. He's been waiting for your honest request. 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
2: This is American Family News. I'm Robert Thornton. The United Arab Emirates reported their air defenses detected two ballistic missiles coming from Iran. Fox's Jonathan Hunt has more from Tel Aviv.
3: Two ships hit and those two missiles directed at the UAE. So it shows that Iran is still ready and able to take offensive actions if it wishes to. The president, meantime, came out swinging, posting to Truth Social, quote, "There are no talks or conversations going on or scheduled with the Islamic Republic of Iran. The naval blockade remains in full force and effect. The Hormuz Strait is open and operating. All water mines have been removed or detonated."
2: President Donald Trump defended his move to cut back U.S. and South Korea military exercises. The president also tied the action to South Korea's refusal to help with the Strait of Hormuz. Scott Uhlinger is a former CIA officer and joined AFR.
4: It's a really interesting development, and it's not exactly what people think it is. President Trump's announcement is basically he's addressing a problem that has existed in South Korea for about a year now, and he's finally doing it. South Korea's got some real problems. The new president, who's been there for about a year, is a member of the Democratic Party of Korea, which has been, according to some people that I follow, has been really infiltrated by the Chinese Communist Party. So these guys are not a big Trump fans, and they have been being overly friendly with China.
2: He said it is a security concern.
4: This latest lack of support for the United States in Iran is just the latest symptom in an ongoing problem. They're not supporting us because a lot of them are pseudo-communists. And Trump knows this, and it hasn't really been dealt with. It hasn't even really been covered by the press. So what he's doing is he's citing North Korea, his good relationship with North Korea. Okay, that's fine, but that's kind of a red herring. But what he's really doing is he's addressing the problem of South Korea not being supportive of the United States in the same way that he called out countries in NATO years ago that weren't supporting NATO financially.
2: The U.S. and Canada were negotiating in an effort to reach a truce on tariffs before a 12:01 a.m. Wednesday U.S. deadline. If no deal is reached, President Trump has threatened to impose 50% tariffs on $20 billion worth of Canadian products, ranging from hockey sticks to tongue depressors. Carney and Trump spoke by phone yesterday about the ongoing trade negotiations. National and faith leaders are preparing for a nationwide 52-day spiritual campaign aimed at healing the nation and strengthening families. More from AFN's Chris Woodward.
5: Barbara Ann Jeter, executive director for the Nehemiah Alliance, says the movement is a call for prayer, fasting, and repentance across all 50 states.
6: Together, we're all mobilizing the people to rebuild our walls, restore our homes, revive our hearts, renew liberty and justice for all, and reunite us as one blood, one nation, under God.
5: The initiative begins at sundown on September 10th and runs through November 2nd, featuring a major assembly on the National Mall in Washington, D.C. on October 31st. Jeter says a central focus of the campaign is rebuilding what she calls the family altar.
6: People are starting to get involved, going to their capital, praying, but we've kind of lost the family altar, the focus on the family. And that's, if we lose the family, we lose the nation.
5: Organizers are asking believers to do three simple things. Join a common daily prayer for America, fast for 3 days during the campaign, and commit to praying regularly over their own homes and local communities.
2: And a check of Wall Street before we go. Stocks were down today. The Dow lost 116. The S&P dropped 53. The NASDAQ shed 355. West Texas Intermediate crude was up to about $85 a barrel. 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
8: That God is not finished with the Jewish people. 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

0: Jeremy Camp and Revival on Moody Radio. 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
1: Nothing is as it seems. I can't even go to the movie theaters anymore and order a beverage. You know why? Because we don't have common courtesy. It used to be this. If you went into the movie theater, ordered a beverage, and they didn't have it, they courteously said, "I'm sorry, we don't have that. Would you care for this?" Now, they just name the nearest beverage equivalent like it's the same thing, and we can't tell the difference.
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1: That's Toby Mac on Moody Radio. Hi, it's Bill Meyer with a Christian artist update for you. Jeremy Camp and his wife have been working on a new Bible study for couples. It's going to be published by Lifeway, and it'll be coming out early next year. 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
6: 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Follow God. Make Him famous. 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Then don't be surprised when your transparency finally allows others to see God. KCMH. Keep Christ most high.
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1: American Family News, I'm Steve Pugh. Florida voters have chosen candidates in several key races, including governor, Senate, and the House. Kristen Goodwin has more.
2: President Trump backed Congressman Byron Donalds, winning Florida's GOP gubernatorial primary. He'll take on former Representative David Jolly in November, a former Republican who won the Democratic primary for governor. In the Senate race, State Representative Angie Nixon winning the Democratic primary, incumbent GOP Senator Ashley Moody winning the Republican nomination, Representative Debbie Wasserman Schultz clinching the Democratic nomination for Florida's redrawn 20th congressional district, and incumbent Congressman Corey Mills losing the GOP primary in the 7th congressional district to former news anchor Ryan Elijah. Mills, who is backed by President Trump, faces allegations of sexual misconduct, domestic abuse, and campaign finance violations, which Mills has denied.
1: The Alaska primaries were held yesterday, setting the stage for the Senate, U.S. House, and governor's races in November.
3: Republican Senator Dan Sullivan and Democratic former Congresswoman Mary Peltola advanced to November's general election on Tuesday, setting the stage for what's expected to be an expensive race and a fight for a seat that could determine the balance of power in the U.S. Senate. Independent Bill Hill and Republican U.S. Representative Nick Begich have advanced to the general election for Alaska's only U.S. House seat. And Democrats Jonathan Kreiss Tompkins and Tom Begich are among four people who will advance to the general election for governor in Alaska in a ranked choice general election. Ted Lindner, Fox News.
1: Minnesota's attorney general says he is ready to take the Texas governor to court to extradite an ICE agent to face justice. Here's Gernal Scott.
4: Minnesota AG Keith Ellison, a Democrat, said ICE agent Christian Castro must face a judge for wounding a Minnesotan during the ICE surge earlier this year. Ellison said the lawsuit requires Texas Republican Governor Greg Abbott
5: to sign the warrant and to block the Cameron County Sheriff from releasing Castro.
4: Abbott responded not about Castro, but about a Minnesota issue.
6: It's time for Minnesota to step up and repay the United States of America and Americans for all the fraud that they've committed in their state.
4: Castro is being held in Texas on Minnesota charges of assault and falsely reporting a crime. Gernal Scott, Fox News.
1: It's been more than a week since a magnitude 7.4 earthquake rocked Columbia. Samaritan's Purse has been on site helping people in the name of Jesus. Steve Jordahl reports.
7: It was the strongest earthquake recorded in Colombia this century and the worst since an 8.1 hit the country in 1979. Trembler killed about 300 people and left more than 4,500 injured. There are still hundreds of people unaccounted for. Samaritan's Purse has been in Colombia for almost a decade, helping with the refugee crisis from neighboring Venezuela. Deputy Country Director Gabriel Matienzo says things are slowly coming back together.
8: Some people can return to their homes, but some people cannot. The people who can return to their home and they have roofs that are broken and they definitely need some repairing and some sort of plastics to cover them from the rain.
7: He says the earthquake has presented ministry opportunities.
8: And we've seen the church responding. We are working alongside in partnership with the church, with the local church. If they have responded in a fantastic way.
7: Samaritan's Purse has selected seven different churches in the affected area to be used as distribution hubs. Matienzo says they're about to start training the pastors in trauma recovery so they can help meet some mental health needs in addition to the spiritual ones.
8: We have been doing a lot of logistics in order to get the supplies fast to the most vulnerable ones. We've been working alongside the pastors, the church members, the volunteers, train them how to cut the tarps.
7: Find out more at SamaritansPurse.org. I'm Steve Jordahl.
1: And record-breaking heat made its way to Miami yesterday.
9: A truly historic event in Miami, Florida. Their air temperature climbed to 100 degrees. That's only the second time in history. You have to go back to July back in 1942 was the last time they got to 100 degrees. And we've been keeping records there since the late 1800s.
1: That's Steve Bender reporting. 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I'm Rusty Pugh.
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12: The reality is there are rewards for believers. We know that we must all appear before the judgment seat of Christ. Now, it's not for sin, because our sin has been taken care of on the cross. But we should fear the Lord. Knowing the fear of the Lord, we should recognize this. What you do right now matters. It does matter.
13: Welcome to this midweek edition of Equipping the Saints with Greg Lundstedt, pastor of Equipping Bible Church in Greer, South Carolina. 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
14: You know, Dave, wouldn't it be great if we never got discouraged again? 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
12: And obviously, they're going to be living that word out. And secondly, when you receive that, you're going to be rewarded in kind. Your reception of Christ through those he's ordained to give his word reveal where you're at. The genuine prophet obviously believes what he's saying, declaring, and will be rewarded for that. And when you believe the word of God brought forth by those who proclaim it, you receive the same reward. Quite interesting. Kind of levels the playing field. He who receives a prophet in the name of prophet shall receive a prophet's reward. That's what the Bible says. Now, at this point, I need to digress and speak about rewards. And that's really why I'm sharing this passage today, to share about rewards. Because that's what we're going to look at in the book of Hebrews. Because we need to be encouraged that everything we do here is important. Everything we do is important. We can think, oh, it's not important. It's just so menial. I'm not a prophet. I'm not a teacher. It's so menial. No, it's important. Everything you do is important. Let me remind you that God is a good God. He is a fair and just God. He is a generous God. And his word declares that he will reward his own servants, those in the context of faith who obey him. There are future rewards. They are not of this world. They are heavenly rewards. For example, the writer of Hebrews makes it clear that inherent in genuine faith, there is the knowledge that God rewards those who seek him. Hebrews chapter 11, verse 6, and without faith, it is impossible to please him. For he who comes to God must believe that he is, and that he is the rewarder of those who seek him. If you go down a little farther in the book of Hebrews, Moses chose ill treatment with the people of God. By the way, the Israelites treated him horribly for 40 years. But he chose that because he was looking for the reward. Hebrews 11, 24. By faith, Moses, when he had grown up, refused to be called the son of Pharaoh's daughter, choosing rather ill treatment with the people of God rather than to enjoy the passing pleasures of sin, considering the approach of Christ greater riches than the treasures of Egypt, for he was looking for the reward. He understood that what we do here in obedience to the Lord is going to be rewarded eternally. The context of our relationship with the Lord. And by the way, when you keep his word, by his spirit, you obey his word, relationship to your spouse, to your work, to whatever it might be. When you obey God's word, we're not perfect. We confess sin, right? We know that. But when by and large we obey his word, there's reward. Psalm 19, verse 7, the law of the Lord is perfect, restoring the soul. The testimony of the Lord is sure, making the wise simple. The precepts of the Lord are right, rejoicing the heart. The command of the Lord is pure, enlightening the eyes. The fear of the Lord is clean, enduring forever. The judgments of the Lord are true. They are righteous altogether. They are more desirable than gold. Yes, much fine gold. Sweeter than honeycomb, the drippings of the honeycomb. Moreover, by them, speaking of God's word, thy servant is warned. In keeping them, there is great reward. Proverbs 13:13, easy to number to remember, right? The one who despises the word will be in debt to it, but the one who fears the command will be rewarded. Proverbs 11:18, the wicked earn deceptive wages, but he who sows righteousness gets a true reward. The reality is there are rewards. For believers, we know that we must all appear before the judgment seat of Christ. Now, it's not for sin, because our sin has been taken care of on the cross. But we should fear the Lord. Knowing the fear of the Lord, we should recognize this. Hey, Turner, 2 Corinthians 5:10. What you do right now matters. It does matter. And that can be a good thing or a bad thing, depending on how you respond to the message today. 2 Corinthians 5:10. For we must, speaking to believers, all appear before the judgment seat of Christ. That's the Bema seat. That each one may be recompensed or rewarded for his deeds in the body according to what he has done, whether good or bad. Very interesting. We know that when we suffer for righteousness' sake, if you're a true believer and people make fun of you, they cast insults at you and they persecute you and say things falsely on account of Jesus, that you're to rejoice and be glad your reward in heaven is great. Matthew 5:12, blessed are you when men cast insults at you, Jesus says, and persecute you and say all kinds of evil against you falsely on account of me. Rejoice and be glad, for your reward in heaven is great. For so they persecuted the prophets who were before you. And turn to 1 Corinthians 3, and I read this earlier, but let's turn there now for as we listen to the message. The reality is what you build upon determines what your reward is. How you respond to the word of God, which is indicated by how you respond to those who bring the word of God, we're saying. 1 Corinthians 3, verse 5, Paul says, what then is Apollos? What then is Paul? Hey, we're nothing. You guys are bragging about us? You guys are elevating us? No, we're nothing. He says, servants through whom you believed, even as the Lord gave opportunity to each one. Paul says he did labor, but notice how he says this. He says, I planted, Apollos watered, but God causing the growth. So neither the one who plants or the one who waters is anything, but God who causes the growth. It's not us, it's God that does it. But notice he brings something in here. Now the one who plants and the one who waters is one, but each will receive his own reward according to his labor. For we are God's fellow workers, you are God's field, God's building. According to the grace of God, which was given to me as a wise master builder, I laid a foundation, and another is building upon it. But let each of you be careful how he builds upon it. For no man can lay a foundation other than the one which is laid, which is Christ Jesus. Foundation for our faith is the person of Jesus Christ. He died for our sins and rose from the dead. And the word of God is what we're built up upon. If you build anything else, you're not going to be rewarded on. He says, now if any man builds upon the foundation, verse 12, with gold, silver, precious stones, wood, hay, straw, each man's work will become evident, for the day will show it, because it is to be revealed with fire, and the fire itself will test the quality of each man's work. If any man's work, which he has built up upon it, remains, he shall receive reward. Hey, if you're built up on the foundation, the word's built you up, the truth of God's built you up, you've been made more like Christ, it's going to remain. And what you do in that's going to be remaining. You're going to be rewarded for it. If any man's work is burned up, he shall suffer loss. That's loss forever, by the way. And speaking of a believer, but he himself shall be saved, yet so as through fire. What you do now is important. There are believers who truly believed in Jesus Christ, truly trusted in him. They were saved, and then they never were built up. They built on the wrong thing, and they're saved, but yet as through fire. It's as if they enter heaven with the smoke smell on their clothes.
15: they were so close to eternal damnation, but they don't receive any reward, no reward. These rewards are forever. The reality is these rewards are from the Lord. When we serve him, it is Christ Jesus whom we serve. By the way, when you do your work at work, hardly unto the Lord, not unto men, you do things unto him, you're trusting him, his word's working in your heart. It's hard, it's terrible, it's drudgery, whatever it might be. It's not done, you're not appreciated. You do your work unto the Lord, not unto men, you're going to be rewarded. Colossians 3:23, whatever you do, do your work heartily as for the Lord rather than from men, knowing that from the Lord you will receive the reward of the inheritance. It is the Lord Christ you serve. See, if I'm waiting for my spouse to give me my reward, forget it. If I'm waiting for my boss to give me my reward, forget it. If I'm waiting for the congregation to give me my reward, forget it. It's Christ Jesus that rewards us. He says, and we know that that's going to happen when he comes. Isaiah 40 verse 10, behold, the Lord will come with might, with his ruling arm. Behold, his reward is with him. Matthew 16:27, for the Son of Man is going to come in the glory of the Father with his angels and will recompense every man according to their deeds, a reward according to their deeds, and we'll see. Revelation 22:12, behold, I'm coming quickly and my reward is with me to render to every man according to what he has done. What you do matters, but you can lose your reward. You can lose your reward by disobeying the Lord. You can lose your reward by associating with those who are not his and listening to them. You say, what am I talking about? Turn to 2 John chapter 1. It's right almost near Revelation, the end of your Bible, Jude, Revelation. 2 John. John's going to give a warning. He's going to give a warning. And it has to do with reward, by the way. 2 John 1 verse 8. Watch yourselves that you might not lose what we've accomplished. What have they accomplished? John had shared the word of God with them. They were being built up in Christ, functioning righteously in a sense. But that can go away if you associate with those who are not bringing what's true. He says here, but that you may receive what? A full reward. Anyone who goes too far and does not abide in the teaching of Christ does not have God. And the one who abides in the teaching, he has both the Father and the Son. If anyone comes to you and does not bring this teaching, that's the teaching concerning Christ that's accurate from the Word of God, he says here, do not receive him into your house. Do not give him a greeting. In those days, a greeting was like, hey, brother. When you greeted someone, it was like you're saying, hey, you're a believer too. Hey, brother. Don't you dare greet someone who's not a true believer, who's a phony. Don't you dare say, hey, brother, to someone who's not saved. That's what he says. And do not give him a greeting. For the one who gives him a greeting participates in his evil deeds. That's pretty serious. So what you do now counts. As you raise your children for the Lord, you trust in Jesus, it counts. As you try to love your husband and your wife, it counts. As you serve one another in the body of Christ, it counts. It's important. It's important. Satan wants you to think it's not important. It's very important. You see, God is a just God. He's not going to allow us to go through these difficulties right now in this world of sin and not reward us. He's a gracious, good God. Again, I read from Hebrews, which is the passage that we would be studying today, but I decided to do this instead. For God is not so unjust so as to forget your work and the love which you've shown towards his name in having ministered and still ministering the saints. So back in our passage, he who receives a prophet in the name of a prophet receives a prophet's reward. And let me ask you this. What is your view towards those who bring God's word to you? Those who God has gifted to bring your word, to preach and teach you, who exhort you in sound doctrine? Your view towards them reveals your view towards the Lord. They're not the Lord, but they're bringing his word. Jesus said, if you receive them, you're receiving me, right? You receive a prophet in the name of a prophet, you're going to receive a prophet's reward. If you reject it, you're rejecting him. Rejecting him. So notice he shares something else. He even expands it to those who manifest the character of Christ. Look in our passage, again, verse 41. He who receives a prophet in the name of a prophet shall receive a prophet's reward. And he who receives a righteous man in the name of a righteous man shall receive a righteous man's reward.
12: So we have that this is virtually the exact same phrase, but instead of prophet, now we have the term righteous man. Exact same phrase. And what's a righteous man? Well, if you study in scripture, it is someone who usually, the term usually speaks of outward righteousness or uprightness because of an inward righteousness. It's an outward righteousness because of a genuine relationship with the living God. God called Noah a righteous man. He was blameless with his, at his time. And it says in Genesis 6:9, Noah walked with God. We know that the Lord knows the way of the righteous, Psalm 1. We know those from Psalm 5 who take refuge in the Lord are righteous. The righteous takes refuge in him. For it is thou who bless the righteous man, O Lord, thou dost surround him with favor as a shield. The righteous man is one who increases in his understanding and fear of the Lord. Proverbs 9, give instruction to a wise man, he'll be still wiser. Teach a righteous man and he will increase in his learning. The fear of the Lord is the beginning of wisdom and the knowledge of the Holy One understanding. We know that Joseph was a righteous man, right? Because he knew the Lord. Matthew 1:19, Joseph, her husband, being a righteous man, not wanting to disgrace her, desired to put her away secretly. And how is it that we receive righteousness? Well, we know that Joseph of Arimathea was a righteous and good man. Well, how'd that happen? We know from James chapter 5, the effective prayer of a righteous man availeth much. How does someone become righteous? How is someone a righteous man, and thus how would I receive a righteous man? Well, the reality is there are none righteous, not even one. Romans 3. But Jesus Christ, the righteous, died for the unrighteous, the just for the unjust. You see, Jesus Christ is the righteous, and he himself is the propitiation for our sins. He died for our sins, Jesus Christ. And when we trust in him, we receive his righteousness. We are justified by faith. And then if we truly are saved, we will start to manifest his righteousness in our actions with one another. And when you receive a true believer, a righteous man, you receive a righteous man's reward. When you receive the word and you receive his people, you receive the same reward. Look at our passage again. And he who receives a righteous man in the name of a righteous man, he recognizes he's truly a righteous man. You receive them. You welcome them in your heart, in a sense, shall receive a righteous man reward. It means you're receiving the same reward. You're on the same track. You see, a righteous man is going to receive reward because of the righteousness of Christ manifest, right? Remember back in Matthew 5, when you suffer for the sake of righteousness, your reward in heaven is great. And a righteous man is going to receive reward because he's in Christ. And if you receive him, that's an evidence that you are in Christ and you're going to receive a reward too. So who do you accept into your life? Who does your heart receive? Who do you allow to get close to you? You know, the companion of fools will suffer harm. We are to be careful. We're not to be yoked with non-believers. What do we have in common, Paul would say in 2 Corinthians 6 or 5? What do we have in common? We should be welcoming those who know Jesus. We should be hanging out with those who know Jesus. Doesn't mean we don't go in the world. We go in the world. It doesn't mean we're not kind to those in the world. Doesn't mean that. But the reality is we should be wanting to be around his people. The reality is we are to do good to everyone, especially those of the household of faith. So who do you welcome into your heart? Do you welcome Jesus by welcoming those who proclaim his word? Do you welcome Jesus by welcoming those who live his word out? If you do, it means you're on the same track, and the reward is those who truly know him on the same track. Now, lastly, notice he brings this to a very practical level in our passage. Verse 42, and whoever in the name of a disciple gives to one of these little ones even a cup of cold water to drink, truly I say to you, he shall not lose his reward. Here we have this idea again, in the name of a prophet, in the name of a righteous man, in the name of a what? Disciple. He's saying that you recognize them as a disciple. Just as you recognize they were a prophet for the Lord, just as you recognize it was a righteous man, and you receive them in that same way. Now, if you do so in here, give a cup of cold water in the name. And who is it given to? One of these little ones. They say, who are the little ones? The little ones, as we see in Scripture, Matthew 18 later will say, the little ones are those who believe. He identifies them like children. They have faith. Mark chapter 9. You can turn there. Mark chapter 9, verse 41. Mark chapter 9, verse 41.
15: For whoever gives you a cup of cold water to drink because of your name, he says here, you see, as followers of Christ, he gives you a cup of cold water because you're a follower of Christ. For whoever gives a cup of cold water to drink because of your name is followers of Christ. Truly I say to you, he shall not lose his reward. See that? Isn't that amazing? When you, as we'll see, do the smallest of things for true believers, you're not going to lose your reward. When your heart is to serve the Lord and serve his people in ministering to them, guess what? It can be so discouraging. You do so much for people in the Lord. You're trusting him, and there's no response. There's no, you just, you know, there's a lot of things you do for people at times who are believers. But he's saying, hey, you're not going to lose your reward. He says something even as small as a cup of cold water, even that menial in a sense. Everything is important. And he says, you shall not lose your reward. This is interesting because the other one was, you're going to gain a prophet's reward, you're going to gain a righteous man's reward. But now he says, you won't lose it. The implication is those are those who do lose the reward because they don't serve his people and they don't love his people. But if you do so as a disciple to those who believe, for God is not so unjust to forget your work and your love, which you have shown towards his name, in having ministered and still ministering to the saints. What you do here in the body of Christ is important. What you do around believers and to them and for them is important. It is important. The smallest thing is going to be rewarded if you're doing it in the context of obeying Christ. The smallest thing. Don't get discouraged. Don't get weary. Don't wear out. The things you are doing are important. So then, while we have the opportunity, let us do good to all men, especially to those who are of the household of faith. We should be doing good to one another. Now, let's not be under the misconception that what we do in this life doesn't mean anything. And even for those who reject Christ, what you do means a lot. You say, what am I talking about? Everything you do will be held against you. If you have rejected Christ, everything you do will be held against you. You'll be judged for your deeds. Matthew chapter 12. The good man out of the good treasure brings forth what is good. The evil man out of evil treasure brings forth what is evil. I say to you, every careless deed that men shall speak shall render account for it in the day of judgment. That's your words. Romans 2. Because of your stubbornness and unrepentant heart, you are storing up wrath for yourself. In the day of wrath, in Revelation, the righteous judgment of God, who will render to every man according to his deeds. I've been saying what you do as a believer is important, and yes, it is. But everything you do as a non-believer is going to be rendered back to you. Everything, every word. God is going to recompense every man. You see, everything you do will be rewarded in punishment. But I tell you today that Jesus Christ willingly took your punishment instead. Psalm 103, he has not dealt with us according to our sins, nor rewarded us
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15: If you're in Christ, you're not going to be rewarded for your sin, in a sense, in terms of judgment. We are pardoned. So everything we do, no matter how insignificant, is important, believer or non-believer. Nothing is insignificant. So then, how does this apply to us? Ecclesiastes, for God will bring every act into judgment, everything which is hidden, whether good or evil. Every act. And if you don't know Christ, you're going to be rewarded. Everything. Turn to Jesus, because he took the penalty for your sins. He paid the price. And you'll receive a pardon. And then he will reward you for what you do when you trust him. How wonderful is that? Eternal rewards, rewards that don't go away. He'll reward you for that. So everything is important. Some churches have it backwards. They spend their time ministering to the lost. We share the gospel to the lost. If they don't receive, they're not receiving Jesus. But we need to minister to one another. We need to be serving one another. We need to see one another as more important than ourselves. And the way we treat one another reveals what type of reward we can get.
16: 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Greg, as we wrap up our time together, just give us some final words of encouragement.
14: You know, Dave, we see in Romans chapter 15 that it is God who brings perseverance and encouragement through the scriptures. When the word of God is dwelling richly in our hearts and our circumstances are seen through the lens of what God declares, we're going to be encouraged. And then as we are encouraged by the Lord, we're also going to manifest his love and encouragement through his word to other believers. So then with that in mind, my exhortation to you today is, first, let the Lord encourage you through his word. And secondly, as his word works in your heart, may you be an encouragement by word and deed to the ones the Lord brings across your path who are in need of genuine encouragement.
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0: You, God, are awesome. In landscape photographs, I find both immensity and intimacy. It makes me wonder if the landscapes of our world are really glimpses of God Himself, reflections of how He's awesomely immense and breathtakingly loving. In that light, might we look for His reflected beauty around us today? And when we see it, we might whisper to Him, "You, God, are awesome." Today's encouragement was provided by Our Daily Bread Ministry.
1: American Family News, I'm Musty Pugh. Florida voters have chosen candidates in several key races, including governor, Senate, and the House. Kristen Goodwin has more.
2: President Trump backed Congressman Byron Donalds, winning Florida's GOP gubernatorial primary. He'll take on former Representative David Jolly in November, a former Republican who won the Democratic primary for governor. In the Senate race, State Representative Angie Nixon winning the Democratic primary, incumbent GOP Senator Ashley Moody winning the Republican nomination, Representative Debbie Wasserman Schultz clinching the Democratic nomination for Florida's redrawn 20th congressional district, and incumbent Congressman Corey Mills losing the GOP primary in the 7th congressional district to former news anchor Ryan Elijah. Mills, who is backed by President Trump, faces allegations of sexual misconduct, domestic abuse, and campaign finance violations, which Mills has denied.
1: The Alaska primaries were held yesterday, setting the stage for the Senate, U.S. House, and governor's races in November.
3: Republican Senator Dan Sullivan and Democratic former Congresswoman Mary Peltola advanced to November's general election on Tuesday, setting the stage for what's expected to be an expensive race and a fight for a seat that could determine the balance of power in the U.S. Senate. Independent Bill Hill and Republican U.S. Representative Nick Begich have advanced to the general election for Alaska's only U.S. House seat. And Democrats Jonathan Kreiss Tompkins and Tom Begich are among four people who will advance to the general election for governor in Alaska in a ranked choice general election. Ted Lindner, Fox News.
1: Minnesota's attorney general says he is ready to take the Texas governor to court to extradite an ICE agent to face justice. Here's Gernal Scott.
4: Minnesota AG Keith Ellison, a Democrat, said ICE agent Christian Castro must face a judge for wounding a Minnesotan during the ICE surge earlier this year. Ellison said the lawsuit requires Texas Republican Governor Greg Abbott
5: to sign the warrant and to block the Cameron County Sheriff from releasing Castro.
4: Abbott responded not about Castro, but about a Minnesota issue.
6: It's time for Minnesota to step up and repay the United States of America and Americans for all the fraud that they've committed in their state.
4: Castro is being held in Texas on Minnesota charges of assault and falsely reporting a crime. Gernal Scott, Fox News.
1: It's been more than a week since a magnitude 7.4 earthquake rocked Columbia. Samaritan's Purse has been on site helping people in the name of Jesus. Steve Jordahl reports.
7: It was the strongest earthquake recorded in Colombia this century and the worst since an 8.1 hit the country in 1979. Trembler killed about 300 people and left more than 4,500 injured. There are still hundreds of people unaccounted for. Samaritan's Purse has been in Colombia for almost a decade, helping with the refugee crisis from neighboring Venezuela. Deputy Country Director Gabriel Matienzo says things are slowly coming back together.
8: Some people can return to their homes, but some people cannot. The people who can return to their home and they have roofs that are broken and they definitely need some repairing and some sort of plastics to cover them from the rain.
7: He says the earthquake has presented ministry opportunities.
8: And we've seen the church responding. We are working alongside in partnership with the church, with the local church. If they have responded in a fantastic way.
7: Samaritan's Purse has selected seven different churches in the affected area to be used as distribution hubs. Matienzo says they're about to start training the pastors in trauma recovery so they can help meet some mental health needs in addition to the spiritual ones.
8: We have been doing a lot of logistics in order to get these supplies fast to the most vulnerable ones. We've been working alongside the pastors, the church members, the volunteers, training them how to cut the tarps.
7: Find out more at SamaritansPurse.org. I'm Steve Jordahl.
1: And record-breaking heat made its way to Miami yesterday.
9: A truly historic event in Miami, Florida. Their air temperature climbed to 100 degrees. That's only the second time in history. You have to go back to July back in 1942 was the last time they got to 100 degrees. And we've been keeping records there since the

0: late 1800s.
1: 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I'm Rusty Pugh.
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4: 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He challenges us also to apply this message to our own lives, beginning by developing a deep sense of respect for God's word, together with a change of attitude to idols in our lives. Here's Pastor Cannings now with that message.
5: Many times when my sons were heading out the door and they finally had arrived to a place where they were allowed to date. 16, you have a job, you're able to drive, you're shown a level of responsibility with the car, a level of responsibility in coming home on curfew, level of responsibility in terms of how you function with your money. And when you're doing those things as sons, then you are able to take on someone else's daughter. So I looked at them when they're walking out the door, they're going through their first date, and I would say to them, listen, man, what is your name? Dad, what are you talking about? What's my name? What is your last name? It's Cannings. Okay. So remember, everybody in this home is affected by the decisions you make. Everybody in my family, my brothers, my sisters, your cousins, your aunts, your uncles, everybody is affected by the decision that you make. You represent us, just like I go out of this house and I make sure that whatever I do does not provide for you a hard road for you to travel. So therefore, when you go out the store, return to us what we've given you. Go out the door remembering that. Remember the name. No different for us today as we walk in this life. The Bible says, whatever we do in word or in deed, we do it all in the name of the Lord Jesus Christ. I must walk worthy, Paul would say in Ephesians chapter 4, verse 1 through 2. And that is the focus of what God is talking about here in the book of Deuteronomy chapter 12. The context behind what is taking place here is that the people were going into a land with many gods. The people weren't tearing down the gods. They believed in those gods. They trusted in those gods. That's why Rahab switched to go with Yahweh, because the gods that they were worshiping in the promised land was not as powerful as she's seen with this nation Israel. When they're going in to tear these idols down, he's saying, tear them down, and watch this carefully, and erase their names. In their day, when you go in and you tear down something attached to its name, you're now displacing that particular thing, and you are trying to obliterate it from the face of the earth. No reputation of it ever exists anymore. So that name is gone. What God is trying to get them to understand is, I have led you out of Egypt. I've taken care of you without a hospital. I've taken care of you without any grocery stores. I have sustained you and kept you. In chapter 8 of Deuteronomy, he says, I put you out there to teach you. Man does not live by bread alone. Man lives by every word that proceeds out of the mouth of God. So since I have proven that to you, when I said you will have manna, you've had it. You've seen when I spoke about the snakes what happened. You've seen everybody for 40 years that I said will die has died. All of my words come to fruition exactly like I said it. So now that I have established to you that my word is great, is powerful, my word is truth, my word sustains no matter how long the time goes by. Once I have now shown that to you, that is all that should matter. That's what God wants to teach us first. When we come into his house to worship him, to give him honor and to respect, he is saying, this is nothing about you. This is about the name of Jesus the Christ, the Son of the living God. He is the head of the church of his body. You're not coming into a place where it's about your name. It's not establishing your reputation. You must deny yourself, pick up the cross and follow me. And in the minute we start coming in to the church setting, and we want to bring in what we feel is important, and we demand that it's nowhere in the Bible you can find it. Nowhere in the Bible he's saying to institute it, but we want to do it because we believe that's a part of this church culture. We believe it's a part of what people in the church tend to gravitate to based on the research that is done in this community. We are then structuring the church based on what society says it is, not based on how he defines it. We cannot go to church and tell God how he will be worshiped. We go to church to establish his name and tear down any idols that we may have. People many times come and they have to be a certain style of music. And if that certain style of music is not played, they can't worship God. It's not about you. It's about the lyrics, whether it's a hymn, whether it's a praise song, whether it's a spiritual song. He defines that in Colossians chapter 3, verse 13 to verse 17. He defines that those are the different structures that he has for music. Whether it's my style of music or not my style of music, it's irrelevant. It's whether the lyrics fit into the category of hymn, praise song, spiritual song. That's when it satisfies the Lord God. People come to church and it has to have the right color figuration because I like these colors. We are telling God what we want in order for us to worship Christ. Christ is going, no, when you come to me, you deny yourself, pick up the cross and follow me. And that's why worship becomes uniquely for him. That's why in the nation of Israel coming in, he's saying this is the focus that leads me to call this worship. People say, well, I come to church, I need to be out in an hour. Go to your job and tell them how many hours you would stay there and see how long they keep you. We would go to church and we want to get the church done in the time that we want it to be done. And we are on his clock for all of life. What are we rushing back to do that causes that to be more important than time invested into God? We don't just come for a worship service. We come to serve. And the spiritual gift is for other people, not for ourselves. It's a gift to others, not a gift to us. So when we are serving God at a worship service, that's worship. He's demanding time because he has given time. He's given us 6 days. He's asking for just a few hours on a Sunday. You take 7 days times 24 and then see how much time we gave to everything else, television, news channels, how much time we have given to movies, how much time we have given to the kids' games, how many times we have given to a job, how much times we have given to doing so many other things we need to do to relax and to find ourselves and all these different things. And God says, give me time for Bible study, give me time to worship, and we can't find the time. When you look at the book of Revelation and you start seeing the churches that he is threatening to leave, he's then saying that there's places I am not there. I'm not in places that don't commit to love one another. So the very first church that he's talking about is the church he just left, Ephesus, and he is telling them, if you don't fix what I wrote about, then Christ would walk out the door. Great church in serving God. Great preachers have come through and built upon this church and developed this church. But they had gotten to the point where when it comes to applying God's word to people that irritate them, they were falling short, and he threatened to leave that church. You keep going down these churches, Church of Thyatira, you're going on the Church of Smyrna, all these different churches. He's saying, this is why I'm going to leave. So not every place that put a name on the marquee and develop a beautiful sanctuary and maybe thousands of people drive up to it, it means that Jesus Christ is there. He's not there because we say he's there. He's not there because the music is great. He's not there because the preacher is preaching the word of God. He's there because he said he's going to be there, and he says, this is how I'm going to be there. Because my name must be established. My reputation, a memory of me. Everybody's coming to lift my name up because that's what draws all people to me. That's what the purpose of it is. Until a worship service is focused that way, we're just at the building. We're not in church. Worship has everything to do with making sure his name is lifted based on how he defines that. That's why Paul, writing to the church in Colossians, he would say, whatever you do in word or in deed, do it all to the name, to the glory of God. But the excellent nature of God, what represents who he is in his holiness, in his righteousness, in his perfection, represent that in your church settings. And when you do, then your worship service is crystallized properly. Don't forget, the church, he is the head of it. It's his body. He defines how it's structured. He defines what is in it. He defines how it's led. And that's why he says, when you do that, in verse 5, he says, even unto his habitation shall he seek. Now I can seek the Lord for discipleship. I can seek the Lord in my giving to bless my family. Now I can seek the Lord to grow spiritually and to be nurtured so I can understand the word of God, because it's illuminated. The Spirit of God is moving back and forth through the church, healing people's marriages, healing people's spiritually, healing people from sexual addictions, healing people, growing them. That's when you can now seek me. There's no point in going to a place that does not establish my name and then seek me. I'm not there. What is the point of seeking me? The word seek means make an aggressive effort to put every thought into what it takes to experience me. It leads to me having a friendship with him. That's what he says in John 15. It leads to having a friendship with him where now he can lead me without having to make me do anything, because I'm now deeply committed to who he is. And that's why he says, and thither thou shalt come. It is to that place you come. Don't go to any other place. Think about the comparisons taking place here. There are idols on mountaintops. There are idols on the trees. There are idols all over the place. He's saying, compared to all these other places that they sought, and obviously I defeated all their gods, you now come to this place where I'm telling you I'm going to be, and that's the place you seek me, and that's the place I'm inviting you to. So folks, understand that when we are worshiping God, and we are seeking God, it's got to be a place that he says he is there. And he's given us the definitions of a church. Colossians, Ephesians, Philippians, 1st, 2nd Timothy. They were deeply committed to God. People would punish them, talk bad about them. Satan would come up and do all kind of things to them, but they stayed focused in serving God, loving one another, carrying out his agenda. And they did it faithfully. And the Bible is saying, that's the church. I'm going to take your names. I'm going to put it on the pillars for the temple that is going to come out of heaven forever and forever and forever. Your names will be written on the pillars in the temple, because that's the place that represents my name. I pray, folks, as we live out our lives and focus in our lives, that we worship God for his glory, for his honor. Then we could seek for our needs according to his riches in glory. Stay focused.
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0: As the midterm election draw near, the abortion industry is opening their pocketbooks in hopes that they can buy their way into power and pave the way to kill more babies. Among the heavy hitters are Planned Parenthood, who announced a $47 million spending blitz, the ACLU, which announced a $25 million spending effort, and NARAL, now called Reproductive Freedom for All, which has announced more than $23 million in spending. Total, these pro-abortion giants have now pledged just shy of $100 million, all toward the goal of getting radical pro-abortion Democrats into office and flipping the Senate. The abortion lobby may have money, but there's one thing money can't buy: the truth.
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9: Thinking about. 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
10: I used to tell our kids, you don't have to go to a party. Carry the party inside you wherever you go. Our five-year-old grandson never heard that, but I think he got the idea. He could find a way to enjoy himself in just about any situation, with friends or alone or with his toys, or better yet, as far as he was concerned, with just like the everyday stuff he found. I remember he and I were in my study, a few rooms away from the living room where his three-year-old brother and his mommy were. Little brother decided to check out what big brother and I were doing, and big brother had an idea. His brother could be a messenger. So our five-year-old started writing little messages to his mother, which he then rolled up and dispatched his little brother to deliver. Mommy got the idea. So she would write back an answer to every message, and the shuttle went back and forth three times, I think. Big brother then wrote another message, but this time the messenger didn't show up. He had clocked out. Yeah. So that message never got delivered. Well, I'm Ron Hutchcraft, and I want to have a word with you today about life-saving messengers. Jesus has a message he wants delivered to some people you know, some people you see all the time. The price of his message not getting through to them could be an awful eternity. And he's counting on you to be the messenger. Now, he makes that clear in our word for today from the Word of God in 2 Corinthians 5, verses 19 and 20, where the Bible says, we are Christ's ambassadors, as though God were making his appeal through us. We implore you on Christ's behalf, be reconciled to God. Now, if you belong to Jesus Christ, you're his ambassador to the place where you live, the place where you work, the place you go to school, the place you recreate, the place you shop. When the president appoints an ambassador to a particular country, he's counting on his ambassador to deliver his messages, right? The things he wants communicated. Now, whether you realize it or not, you've been assigned by the highest authority in the universe, by Jesus himself, to deliver his message to the folks around you. And that message is life or death information. But as our grandson found out with his little brother, when the messenger dies, the message dies. And in the case of Jesus' message about his death for our sins, people you know may die if you don't deliver it. That's the awful picture of messenger failure in Ezekiel 33:7. It says, I have made you a watchman. Give them warning from me when I say to the wicked, and today that would be anyone who has not had their sins forgiven by giving themselves to Jesus, and well, you know people like that. When I say to the wicked, you will surely die, and you do not speak to warn him from his ways, that wicked man will die for his sin. And I will hold you accountable for his blood. Blood on our hands. because of the silence of our lips. Don't let that happen to you. Don't let that happen to the people God's counting on you to tell about his son. Whatever fear you might have, if you told them about Jesus, could it possibly be as fearful as what will happen if you don't tell them? Jack Phillips was a radio man for the Titanic. And 2 hours before the Titanic's fatal collision with an iceberg, Phillips got this radio message from another ship describing the coordinates of the exact ice field that later doomed the Titanic. But instead of delivering that information to the captain, he stuck it on a spindle to deliver it later. That mistake cost him his life and the lives of 1,500 passengers that night. All because the life or death message he had was never delivered. Don't make that mistake. With the message, Jesus.
1: American Family News, I'm Musty Pugh. Primaries were held in 3 states yesterday, and there were some surprises. First, to the Florida gubernatorial primary, Republican Congressman Byron Donalds easily clinched the GOP nomination. He will now face David Jolly, a Republican turned Democrat.
11: As a Republican Party, we have set the standard here in Florida. Ron DeSantis has done a great job as governor, and it's about keeping the wins that he's brought to our state going forward, but also building for our future, making sure that we can balance the growth with our agriculture lands and our conservation areas, because Florida is the best state in America, and we're not going to stop anytime soon.
1: Meanwhile, socialists in the Sunshine State are celebrating Angie Nixon's victory in the Democratic Senate primary, which was a major upset.
12: People are demanding change. They are tired of the billionaire and corporations running this country. They are ready for hardworking, everyday people to get to decide what their economies and communities look like.
1: Meanwhile, in Florida's 25th congressional district, incumbent Jared Moskowitz defeated DSA-backed candidate Oliver Larkin. And in Florida's 20th district, incumbent Debbie Wasserman Schultz easily defeated socialist Elijah Manley.
13: We can make sure that people can go to work and afford their gas, that people don't have to shut their small businesses down because they can't serve their customers. And we're going to make sure we fight those Republicans.
1: In Alaska, incumbent Republican Dan Sullivan and Democrat Mary Paltulo will advance in the Senate primary. And Wyoming Republicans chose former State House Speaker and current State Senator Eric Barlow as their nominee for governor in the race to succeed outgoing Governor Mark Gordon. A landmark multi-state trial began in California federal court, where a coalition of 29 states is suing Meta for designing addictive features on Facebook and Instagram that harm children's mental health. 4 initial states, California, Colorado, Kentucky, and New Jersey, are leading the courtroom arguments, seeking massive damages, while other states prepare separate trials. Kentucky Attorney General Russell Coleman.
14: We are going after the addiction machine that is TikTok, the preferred platform for predators that is Roblox or character AI. This is a narcissistic program that hurts our kids. Absolutely. We're going to go. We in law enforcement, we go to where the threats are. And social media is the threat to our kids. It's the opioid fight of our generation.
1: There appears to be cognitive dissonance and theological confusion within the Christian community when it comes to issues such as abortion, objective morality, and the role of government. Chris Woodward has more.
15: Conservative commentator Jenna Ellis says she noticed this after an interaction with a Christian acquaintance at a dog park. They were sharing their opposition to testing on animals, but the acquaintance did not assert a medical judgment for the killing of human babies and abortion. It's a timely discussion, given that Massachusetts recently joined the list of states with no gestational limits on abortion. According to Ellis, the exchange highlights how secular culture and what she terms woke theology has clouded moral clarity for many professing Christians. She argues that civil law is fundamentally designed to uphold objective standards of right and wrong, rather than leaving life or death decisions solely to personal choice.
16: Morality is objective, and the law and the state is here to punish evildoers. That's part of the legitimacy that God provides to the civil government. And so we do impose our morality in medical decision making. That's the whole scope of medical malpractice. And so, you know, someone's opinion and morality is being imposed, and it needs to be the objective standard of God. And I also addressed this whole freedom to choose. Yes, the Bible talks about freedom in Christ, but it's that we're free from our sin, not free from the consequences of our choices or free from the measurable difference between right and wrong.
15: Rather than shying away from contentious topics, Ellis urges believers to initiate direct, compassionate dialogues within their own communities. I'm Chris Woodward.
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20: And in this message, I'm going to share six things that you should be thankful for. And I hope you will stay with us through this day and into tomorrow as we talk about Proverbs for Prayer. This is the series Powerful Principles from Proverbs, and we're gathering together these great verses of Scripture in this book of God's sayings, and we're putting them together in topical format so that we can take a look at the whole picture of what Solomon is saying about this subject and that subject. We've gone through many so far, and we still have some left to go. If you didn't get the study guide for this series, it would be especially helpful because all of these scriptures are laid out in the study guide, along with exercises for you to do to internalize this material into your own spiritual life. The study guide is beautifully designed and ready for you. If you would like to get a copy of it, you can go to davidjeremiah.org, and there you will find out how to order the study guide and the audio set of teachings on CD. And these will help you, whether you're just reviewing it for yourself or teaching a small group or however you involve yourself in the Word of God. So prayer is a wonderful subject to study. It's a very hard thing to master. And most of us would say, when the subject is prayer, I'm already guilty before it starts. But let me just tell you, we can learn so much from the book of Proverbs that will help us as we develop our prayer life. Here's part one.
21: The book of Proverbs speaks only a few times about prayer, three or four times. And the one message that it gives to us is that prayer, true prayer, belongs to the righteous. It belongs to God's people. How many of you know that only God's people get their prayers answered? That's the truth. The only prayer that God hears from somebody who's not a Christian is, God, be merciful to me, a sinner. And then they become Christians, and then God hears their prayers. When we pray as God's people, God hears us, and He especially delights in the prayers of those who walk uprightly. There are three proverbs that tell us that. Proverbs 15:8 says, "The sacrifice of the wicked is an abomination to the Lord, but the prayer of the upright is His delight." God loves the prayers of those who walk uprightly. Proverbs 15:29 is an echo. It says, "The Lord is far from the wicked, but He hears the prayer of the righteous." And Proverbs 28:9 says, "One who turns away his ear from hearing the law, even his prayer is abomination." all three of these verses from the Proverbs, the very few mentions of prayer, and as far as I know, no mention of thanksgiving in the book of Proverbs, all remind us of one truth, that God loves the prayers of his people. And whenever we hear verses like this, or we say things like this, or we think thoughts like this, we always assume that the prayers God loves to hear are the prayers of supplication and intercession, prayers where we come to God with our needs and he hears us and he answers us. And I'm sure that's included in the proverb. But I have to tell you that I believe God delights in the prayers of thanksgiving from his people. How many of you as parents know that there's a certain kind of joy in meeting the needs of your children when they come to you and there's something you can do to meet that need and you say to them, I'm glad you asked, most of the time. But I want to tell you something. There is some kind of joy when they think about it and they come back and say, thank you. Can I get a witness? Or when you get a little card like I got from one of my children expressing gratitude for things I had forgotten that I'd even done. That is a delight to a father's heart. How must God Almighty delight in the prayers of thanksgiving that come from his people? And unfortunately, I have to believe that God is more delighted in the month of thanksgiving than he is in any other time during the year, because we sort of focus our attention on it and maybe we offer our thanks to God more, but we ought to be thankful all the time. And the Bible has no mention of the holiday of Thanksgiving because there is no such thing in heaven. Thanksgiving should be the heart cry of every one of God's children. I hope that I can encourage you to make this a very special time in your life when we couple together the delight of the Lord with the thanksgiving of his people. Now, if you open your Bibles and just begin to read them from the beginning to the end, you will discover that there is a priority of the prayer of thanksgiving in the Word of God. It's an unnatural thing for an unbeliever to be thankful. If he's thankful, it's not normal, it's unnatural, but it is a normal and natural and spiritual thing for somebody who knows God through Jesus Christ to have a heart of gratitude. In fact, our very audience with God, our very prayer to God is to be prefaced with thanksgiving. How many of you know that it says in Psalm 100 that we're to enter his gates, how? With thanksgiving, and into his courts with praise, and be thankful to him and bless his name. In the Old Testament, the expression of gratitude was given such prominence, listen now, that certain members of the priesthood were assigned the sole task of leading the congregation in thanksgiving. That was their only duty. That's what they did. What do you do in the church? Well, I'm in charge of thanksgiving. And if you read in the Old Testament, the book of 1 Chronicles, chapter 16 and verse 4, it says this, and he appointed some of the Levites to minister before the ark of the Lord to commemorate, to thank, and to praise the Lord God of Israel. Later on in 2 Chronicles, it says, and Hezekiah appointed the divisions of the priests and the Levites according to their divisions, each man according to his service, the priests and Levites for burnt offerings and peace offerings, to serve, to give thanks, and to praise in the gates of the camp of the Lord. And later on, when this was revisited in the book of Nehemiah, we see the same thing again. Now at the dedication of the wall of Jerusalem, they sought out the Levites in all their places to bring them to Jerusalem to celebrate the dedication with gladness, both with thanksgivings and singings, with cymbals and string instruments and harps. In the Old Testament, thanksgiving was such a priority, they had a special section of the clergy that did nothing but lead people in thanksgiving. And as you look at the Old Testament, you discover it mentions the importance and the priority of thanksgiving in their life. For instance, let me just give you one example. The man Daniel, who we read about in Daniel 6:10, it says, when Daniel knew that the writing was signed, he went home and in his upper room with his windows open toward Jerusalem, he knelt down on his knees three times that day, and he prayed, and he gave thanks before his God, as was his custom since the early days. We have to sort of pump everybody up every November about the importance of thanksgiving, but I don't think that was true in the Old Testament. They had a regular regime for making sure people always were thankful before God. And in the New Testament, we are repeatedly enjoined to give thanks always for all things. This is not optional, friends. We don't get to vote on this one. The Bible says, in everything, give thanks, for this is the will of God in Christ Jesus concerning you. There's no such thing as an obedient, ungrateful Christian. If you're a Christian and you're obedient, you will be thankful. Gratitude is the attitude of every spirit-filled believer. The Bible says, therefore, by him, let us continually offer the sacrifice of praise to God. That is the fruit of our lips, giving thanks to his name. Hebrews 13:15. Now, you can't be any clearer than this. God expects us to be thankful. And whenever you stop becoming thankful in your spirit, you begin to push God to the perimeter of your life, and before you know it, even as a believer, you can live as a practical atheist, living your life for the commercial things that happen, but never understanding that behind it all is the hand of Almighty God. Paul notes here that the believer should literally excel in the New Testament. When you read the New Testament and you recognize what's going on in the New Testament, you realize that Paul is the one who teaches us from the New Testament perspective how to make central the purpose of giving thanks. Let me just give you some references. And I'm going to give you a lot of scriptures today, because what I want to do as the result of this message is to give you the impression that the whole Bible is about thanksgiving, because it is. From the beginning to the end, it is a continual, constant theme. Colossians 2:6-7, as you therefore have received Christ Jesus as Lord, walk in him, rooted and grounded in the faith as you have been taught, abounding in it with thanksgiving. Paul is saying that we should excel in giving thanks, abounding in thanksgiving. The expression of gratitude should be always on our lips. It should be a constant feature of the way we handle life. Thanksgiving should be one of our great strengths, from the sheer amount of practice that we get every day just being thankful. What does it look like when you have that kind of a spirit? Well, when Paul was writing to the Ephesians, he told them that that sort of a spirit was the result of being filled with the Holy Spirit. Now listen to these words and try to get a picture of the kind of person who's living like this verse describes. Listen carefully. Ephesians 5. And do not be drunk with wine, where is an excess, but be filled with the Spirit, speaking to one another in psalms and hymns and spiritual songs, singing and making melody in your heart to the Lord, giving thanks always for all things to God the Father in the name of the Lord Jesus Christ, submitting one to another in the fear of God. What does a thankful person look like? What does he act like? How can you identify him? My friends, you can pick him out of a crowd. When you walk into a room, you can tell somebody who's filled with the Spirit with a thankful heart. Don't you just like to rub up against them? Don't you like to be in their presence? When you leave, you feel so refreshed having been with them. You feel like you want to go and do better, that you want to be more thankful. And sometimes these people, as I have been learning in the last several years, are people who have suffered greatly, who have gone through terrible, terrible times of sickness and anguish and brokenness. And somehow out of the brokenness, the sweet perfume of gratitude is everywhere apparent. And you just marvel. And the thing that you say is, that's not normal. And you know what? It isn't normal. It's spiritual. It's the result of being filled with the Spirit of God. If we want to be happy, if we want to celebrate, we should do it spiritually. We do this by filling our minds and our hearts with thanksgiving so that our gratitude overflows into songs of praise to the Lord. Psalm 69:30 says, I will praise the name of God with a song and I will magnify him with thanksgiving. So the priority of thanksgiving is everywhere in the Bible. It's not just a few texts that God put in there so we'd have something to preach on during Thanksgiving. It's everywhere in the Bible. When I became sensitized to this, I wrote a book on the Spirit of God. I did a whole chapter on gratitude because I couldn't get over how much there was in the Bible. There's no lack of text for Thanksgiving Sunday, let me tell you that. Because the Bible is so pregnant with the truth of the thankful heart. And of course, as you take this and you study it and you lay it all out on paper, you begin to see that there are certain things that God tells us to be thankful for. And we see some of the purposes of Thanksgiving. Of all the people in the Bible, nobody that I know was more thankful than Paul. In all of his letters, gratitude drips from the pages. His instruction to us is that we are to be a thankful people. And when we think about the man who wrote it, it is even more meaningful to us. How many of you know Paul didn't live in a penthouse? Paul didn't live in a palace. Paul spent most of his time behind bars, doing time. He was always in trouble. And the words of praise are more dominant in one of his section of letters. You know what those letters are called? Listen, they're called the prison epistles. In the prison epistles, you find so much about gratitude. And when I see that, I think, you know, this guy must have some kind of something that's different than what I notice around us today. Here he is in the midst of pain and suffering and pressure, and it's not deserved. And yet he always finds something to be thankful for. When you look at his life, it was one life of misery. He was stoned at Lystra. He was driven out of Thessalonica. He was rejected at Athens. He was jailed in Philippi. He was apprehended at Caesarea. He was taken as a prisoner to Rome, released, and then put in prison again. He was put in a dungeon, and ultimately he was martyred. If you want to read an accurate account of his troubles, go to 2 Corinthians chapter 11. This has a special meaning to me. I just need to remind you of this. 2 Corinthians chapter 11. If you want to see what this man went through, here's a little list. And this is what we ought to read before we read all the things for which he was thankful. And I need to tell you, some of you know this. When I was sick in the hospital, I got a card from somebody. It was made down in Greenville, North Carolina, at a special greeting card company. And this card was supposed to be a get well card. And on the front of the card were the words of 2 Corinthians chapter 11. It was in a stack of all of the other get well cards trying to encourage me. And this is what it said, beginning at verse 24. From the Jews, 5 times I received 40 stripes minus one. 3 times I was beaten with rods. Once I was stoned. 3 times I was shipwrecked. A night and a day I've been in the deep. I'm thinking, who sent me such a sorry card? In journeys often, in perils of waters, in perils of robbers, in perils of my own countrymen, in perils, this is all on the front of a get well card. In weariness and toil and sleeplessness often, beside the other things, what comes upon me daily, who is weak and I am not weak. And I read that whole thing and I thought, man, this is really sad that someone would be so sick in their thoughts that they would send somebody who's suffering a card like this. And then I opened it up and on the inside were these words. So how you been? Isn't that great? I felt better immediately. And I only tell you that because while we're laughing, it was no laughing matter for Paul, was it? Paul went through some very difficult times, and yet out of the brokenness of his life and the difficulty that he faced came this aroma of thanksgiving. That's everywhere present. And I went through his epistles and I just wrote down some of the things he was thankful for to help me know some of the things I ought to be thankful for. First of all, he was thankful for salvation in Jesus Christ. At the end of 2 Corinthians chapter 9, he says, thanks be to God for his unspeakable gift. Romans 6:17, but God be thanked that though you were slaves of sin, you obeyed from the heart that form of doctrine to which you were delivered. Maybe you can't remember that far back when you got saved, but most of us remember when we were saved and how God came and through his wonderful Son, the Lord Jesus Christ, gave us salvation. One of the things about Paul that I've noticed is that when he's writing his epistles, they're all very logical and very sequential and very in order until he thinks about his own salvation. Then he goes off on a rabbit trail for 5 or 6 verses and talks about how wonderful it is to be a Christian. There was a hymn that was written, and it's been wonderfully used of the Lord over the years. And I'm going to read the hymn, which you probably won't recognize, but when I read the chorus, you will. The hymn goes like this. Some thank the Lord for friends and home, for mercies sure and sweet. But I would praise him for his grace. In prayer I would repeat. Some thank him for the flowers that grow, some for the stars that shine. My heart is filled with joy and praise because I know he's mine. I trust in him from day to day. I prove his saving grace. I'll sing this song of praise to him until I see his face. You know what the chorus is? Thank you, Lord, for

0: That's the greatest thing we have, isn't it? When we have Jesus Christ and we have salvation, everything else can be fallen apart. But if it's well with our soul, oh my, are we rich. Because that's an eternal blessing no one can ever take from us. Let me hurry on. We should be thankful for the strength that God gives us. 1 Corinthians 1:4 says, I thank my God always concerning you for the grace of God which was given to you by Jesus Christ. We should be thankful for spiritual fellowship. Over and over again in the scripture we find this. 2 Thessalonians 1:3 says, we are bound to thank God always for you, brethren, as it is fitting, because your faith grows exceedingly and the love of every one of you all abounds each toward the other. Have you ever given thanks to the Lord for the fellowship you have with God's people? You know what you need to do is spend about 6 weeks on a mission field where there's only one or two other Christians, and then come home and look around in church some Sunday and say, look at all of these people who love the Lord the way I love the Lord, and how blessed I am to be with them. That's why when we put together opportunities for us to get to know one another in groups and in Sunday school classes, you ought to run toward that. As Christians who love the fellowship of God's people, we have something uniquely special that you cannot describe, you can only experience. And if you know the Lord, you are instantly grafted to everyone else who knows the Lord. And you have oneness and fellowship, and you ought to be thankful for it. You ought to be thankful for the sustenance of God's Word. The Thessalonian believers were a special group of people who loved the Word of God. For in 1 Thessalonians chapter 2, Paul wrote about them. He said, for this reason, we also thank God without ceasing, because when you received the word of God, which you heard from us, you welcomed it not as the word of men, but as it is in truth, the word of God, which effectively works in you who believe. Do you thank God for the word of God, which effectively works in you that believe? My friends, God's word is something that strengthens and sustains us and helps us. I preached in North Carolina, and I wasn't feeling very well. I was starting, I thought, to get the flu. And I said to my wife, I don't know how I'm going to do this. I'm going to stand up here and preach in front of all these people, and then I have to stand in line for 2 hours and shake hands and sign books. I don't have the strength. This is going to be interesting. So I went to the church, and I went back in the back room, and I shut the door, and I had an hour before the service started, and I just got my Bible out, and I didn't think about doing this. I just sat down, and I began to read through the scripture. I started at a place where I had left off, and I began to read. I never had anything quite like this happen to me before, but during that hour, the Word of God began to nourish my soul and strengthen my life. And when I got done, I almost had forgotten that I wasn't feeling good. I went out in the power of the Holy Spirit and in the strength which God alone can give, and I had a strong night. And I signed every book and shook every hand and went home late. And you say, can God do that? Yeah, the Word of God strengthens you, not only spiritually, but sometimes it can even strengthen you physically. God's Word is the nourishment of our soul, and by His Spirit, He can fill us and empower us to do what we could not otherwise do. Do you ever thank God for that? Do you thank God for the Word? I think that ought to be something we do once in a while. We ought to be thankful for God's people who serve. Ephesians 1:15 and 16 says, therefore I also, after I heard of your faith in the Lord Jesus and your love for all the saints, do not cease to give thanks for you, making mention of you in my prayers. I wish I had time to go through all of these things that Paul was thankful for, but I'll leave that up to you. You can read his epistles, and especially the prison epistles, and you'll find it everywhere. Just read the prison epistles. You'll have so much stuff you won't be able to talk about at all, because Paul was a thankful man. And he admonishes us to be thankful. It is one of his most prominent themes. He was thankful, and he used it as a platform to urge everybody else to be thankful as well. And we have no reason to be unthankful.
1: And you know what you discover when you read Paul is that his thanksgiving wasn't based upon how well things were going in his life, because he had a very disciplined and difficult life. And if you read the sections of scripture that describe Paul in his journeys, you'll discover that he wasn't thankful because every day was a bright and happy day. He was thankful in the midst of his trouble, and sometimes in spite of his trouble, and sometimes for his trouble. He was a thankful man, and he teaches us much. I hope you've been joining us as we've been talking about these things. And tomorrow we'll have part two of Power Up Your Prayer Life as we continue our discussion of prayer from this great Old Testament book. Hey, don't forget the Caribbean Cruise is coming up right after Christmas. It's a conference cruise that we take each year. The dates are the 26th of December through the 2nd of January. 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

0: World League, an Islamic NGO based in Saudi Arabia. Unknown Nations' Greg Kelly says the Islamist group Boko Haram began terrorizing Nigeria in 2009. Attacks have only increased in scope and source since then. Pastors and imams say the peace accord symbolizes a new chapter. Pray that Muslim leaders will know Jesus because their transformation can spark.
1: What are the virtues of a good and godly woman? 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
2: Who can find a virtuous wife? Her price is far above rubies. Now, God doesn't compare her with a diamond, but a ruby. A diamond catches and reflects light, but a ruby has that inner glow. It is the beauty of a ruby that's on the inside. And that's what God is talking about when he speaks of the value of a wife.
1: Welcome to Love Worth Finding, featuring the insightful lessons and teachings of Pastor Adrian Rogers. The book of Proverbs concludes with a tribute to a godly wife and maximum mom. Proverbs 31 identifies several virtues and ideas to aim for. But women can oftentimes feel discouraged by these verses, afraid they don't measure up. Once we read this passage as one of encouragement rather than a standard to meet, we can see it as the blessing it was meant to be. If you have your Bible, turn to Proverbs 31 now, as Adrian Rogers shares more about the maximum mom.
2: Proverbs chapter 31. In just a moment, we'll begin our Bible study in verse 10, right on through the end of the chapter. Now, what you have here in Proverbs chapter 31 is God's picture of an ideal wife and mother, what I want to call the maximum mom. Now, listen, ladies, if you don't understand that this is an ideal, you're going to get very discouraged. A lot of ladies like to stop reading Proverbs at chapter 30. They don't want to go right on into chapter 31 because this is an ideal. And I don't think there's a one of us who can reach the ideal, whether we be male or female. But thank God, God has given us a standard. I heard about some cows who were out grazing in a field, and they saw a milk truck go by, and on the side of that milk truck, it said something about the name of the dairy, and then it began to advertise the milk, and it said that the milk was pasteurized, homogenized, sanitized, vitamin enriched. And one of the cows said to the other one, it makes you feel inadequate, doesn't it? Now, I think that as you were to read this, you would say, I feel so inadequate. But what a wonderful, wonderful picture it is. Listen, folks, it is better to reach for an ideal and miss it than to aim for mediocrity and to hit it squarely. So here's what God says now in Proverbs chapter 31, verse 10, who can find a virtuous woman? For her price is far above rubies. And then from there on, the writer of Proverbs gives us what we would call today an acrostic. These 22 verses that follow, each one of them begins in order with a letter of the Hebrew alphabet. And what he is doing, he has arranged a poem which is a tribute to a virtuous woman, and indeed a tribute, I believe, to every virtuous mother today. And I'm so glad. And you're going to find out that this maximum mom, this mom from A to Z, if we were to use English letters rather than Hebrew letters, the mom from A to Z, we would find out that she is a homemaker. I certainly don't agree with everything Ann Landers has to say, but I found something that she said that I agree with 101%. Here's what Ann Landers said. She said, it's high time someone took on the free-swinging feminists who have decided for everyone that the married woman who stays home is a brass plate dummy, a lazy three-toed sloth, or a traitor to her Radcliffe graduating class. And then she goes on to say, why has the American woman been made to feel ashamed because she is at home cleaning, washing, and ironing, and taking care of her own children? This was once considered noble and gratifying work, We're told that the hand that rocks

0: rocks the cradle, rules the world. And I'm going to skip some of her material, but she says the nesting instinct is a normal and lovely thing, and most women marry because they want more than anything in the world to be wives, homemakers, and mothers. This is not adolescent hogwash or sloppy sentimentalism. It is real. It is what woman is all about. And she says there's no special magic about a paid job. A great many women who have left jobs, good jobs, insist that the business world is dull and confining compared with running a home and raising a family. And then skipping again, she says, so much has been written about the educated woman's obligation to society to do something with her education, that one gets the impression that the college graduate who stays home is copping out. I believe the reverse is closer to the truth. In my opinion, life's classic cop-outs are the women who have abdicated their responsibilities to their husbands and children and to society because they lack the maturity to stay home and do the job they bargained for. To be a successful housewife and mother demands infinitely more emotional balance and moral fiber than is required to hold down a job. Chauffeur, maid, cook, referee, philosopher, rescue squad, hostess, tutor, and psychiatrist, put them all together and they spell mother. She must be equal to every crisis imaginable. She must expect the unexpected. The child who falls downstairs and cracks his head open, the flooded basement, the busted oil heater, the minor and major battles among her children. Coping with these emergencies is the real challenge. How much easier to wiggle into a girdle and beat it out the house in the morning. That's what millions of American mothers are doing, and the kids show it. There's so much more in that article, but I think that's a good article. And I want you to see that when God just takes a woman that surpasses them all, he idealizes that woman as a mother and a homemaker. Now, with that in mind, get out your Bible, open it in your lap, and let's just take this passage apart verse by verse. As we talk about the maximum mom, the first thing I want you to see is what I'm going to call her great worth. Look, if you will, in verses 10 through 12. Who can find a virtuous woman? Her price, her worth, her value is far above rubies. The heart of her husband doth safely trust in her, so that he shall have no need of spoil. She will do him good and not evil all the days of her life. My dear sir, if you are married to a good and godly woman, as I am, happily so, and for many years so, and as I have been reflecting upon this message, I can tell you that I do not have words in my vocabulary to express to you how much I value my precious wife. And may I tell you also, sir, that the real value, the real worth of a wife is not in her outward charm, though I thank God for outward charm, not in the beauty of her face, though I thank God for that, but the real value of a wife is her virtue. Who can find a virtuous wife? Her price is far above rubies. Now, God doesn't compare her with a diamond, but a ruby. A diamond catches and reflects light, but a ruby has that inner glow. It is the beauty of a ruby that's on the inside. And that's what God is talking about when he speaks of the value of a wife. Go on down to verse 30 and you'll see what he's talking about. Favor is deceitful and beauty is vain, but a woman who feareth the Lord, she shall be praised. Now, there's nothing wrong with beauty, my dear friend, but let me tell you, virtue far exceeds beauty. Many a man has made the mistake of falling in love with a dimple and then marrying the whole woman. He found out later that he married someone who did not have that inner beauty. And the word virtue here really means moral strength. And then the Bible says that because of this, her husband can trust her. Look in verse 11 of this chapter. The heart of her husband doth safely trust in her. What does that mean? Well, it means, my dear friend, that she's going to be honest. She's going to be wise. She's going to be loyal. She's going to be prudent. You can trust her with the bank account. You don't have to worry about foolish expenditures and selfish demands. Someone wrote these words, "Theirs was a perfect marriage, but for one feminine flaw. He was fast on the deposit, but she was quicker on the draw." Now, the Bible says here that the heart of her husband doth safely trust in her, and she will do him good and not evil all of the days of her life. That is, she will do him good in all ways, and she will do him good all ways. And so you think here of her great worth, and then you think of her good works. Begin to read now in verse 13. "She seeketh wool and flax, and worketh willingly with her hands. She is like the merchant's ships. She bringeth her food from afar." And as Ann Landers has told us, her work is not all glamour. Chauffeur, maid, cook, referee, philosopher, rescue squad, hostess, tutor, psychiatrist, put them all together, she said, and they spell mother. It's work, a lot of work, but it is worth it if the Lord Jesus Christ is in it. Now, the New American Standard translates it this way. Not only does she do it willingly, but the New American Standard says she does it in delight. It is her delight to do it because she's doing it as unto the Lord. I think that I read somewhere that Mrs. Billy Graham has above her kitchen sink these words written, "Divine services held here 3 times a day. She's talking about when she's washing dishes to her. And look, if you will, in verse 14, convenience is not her most important factor. The Bible says she's like the merchant ships. She bringeth her food from afar. That is, she is a wise shopper. She is a nutritionist. She goes extra miles to get the best and to get a bargain. She's not sold over to junk foods and fast foods. I heard about one of these working women whose husband complained he wanted a hot breakfast. She gave him a match and said, "Set your cornflakes on fire." Now, it's not the kind of mama that we're talking about here. She's one who knows how to make everything work. You know, really, sincerely, a lot of women who think that they're adding to the family finances by working, if you were to add up everything that you spend on clothes and gasoline, the extra insurance, the babysitting, fast foods, the eating out, all of these things, you may not be putting as much in the bank as you really think you are. But here God speaks, first of all, of her great worth. And then God speaks of her good works. And then God speaks of her godly worship. Look, if you will, in verse 15. "She riseth also while it is yet night, and giveth food to her household and a portion to her maidens." Now, I used to wonder about this verse because she has some maids who help her in this house. And this verse says she gets up early to prepare them food. I always thought that the maids were the ones who helped prepare. And yet she's waiting on the maidens. And I read this in the Amplified Bible, and it's very interesting. This is what the Amplified Bible says. "She rises while it is yet night and gets, through communion with her God, spiritual food for her household." The idea is, and I really believe it is true, she's getting up to have a quiet time with the Lord. And the Bible goes on to say in verse 30 that she is one who fears the Lord. I cannot tell you the times that I have awakened to find my wife already awake, singing hymns to our Lord, or to walk in and find her on her knees or with her Bible open, studying and preparing her heart for the day. And I think that's the exact picture that our Lord has here. Well, you say, if I had all these maids that this gal must have had, I could do the same thing, preacher. Well, let me tell you something, friend. In this day when this was written, servants were not a luxury. Not a luxury at all. The modern woman who has no mate at all has more luxuries than the woman of this day. I mean, we're talking about washers and dryers and stoves and refrigerators, and you wouldn't want to trade places for anything. But here is a woman of godly worship who's getting up early to have her quiet time with the Lord. Now, I want you to notice the next thing. Fourthly, I want you to notice her genuine wisdom. Her genuine wisdom. Notice in verse 16. She considereth a field and buyeth it. With the fruit of her hands she planteth a vineyard. She girdeth her loins with strength and strengtheneth her arms. She perceiveth that her merchandise is good. Her lamp goeth not out by night. This speaks of her wisdom. This was indeed a wise woman. Did you know she knew how to make investments? Look, if you will, in verse 16. She considers a field and buys it. She dabbled in real estate. Can a woman do that and be a good mother? Of course. But her business investments were not at the expense of her homemaking duties. As you read this, they were not at the expense of the home. They were an extension of the home. And if you are a lady and have outside income, I salute you and congratulate you. And if you have to work to put food on the table, I take off my hat to you and I admire you. That's all fine and good, and that is well. But you need to ask yourself this question. Does what you do enhance your home, or does it take away from it? Does it give you an independent spirit from your husband, or does it put you in competition with your husband? If it does, then it is contrary to the spirit of the Word of God. Now look in verse 17, and you're going to see in her genuine wisdom that not only does she have financial wisdom, she has physical wisdom. She knows how to take care of her body. The Bible says she girdeth her loins with strength and strengtheneth her arms. She's into aerobics. She knows how to eat right. She knows how to exercise. She knows how to take care of herself. She doesn't let herself go. You know, some women say, well, you know, I'm already married. So why chase a streetcar after you've caught it? Well, I won't tell you, lady, you'd be very wise if you keep yourself physically right. Notice verse 18. She knows economics. She studies. She's able to stretch a dollar. The Bible says she perceiveth that her merchandise is good. Her lamp goeth not out by night. This woman is a scholar. What he's talking about here is her genuine wisdom. Then I want you to see something else. I want you to see what I'm going to call her generous welfare. Look in verses 19 and 20. She layeth her hands to the spindle. Now, boys and girls, the spindle is what they made thread with, and in that day, because they couldn't go down and buy thread in the store and cloth in the store, and her hands hold the distaff. She stretcheth out her hand to the poor. Yea, she reacheth forth her hands to the needy. Now, it's obvious as you read this that this woman, this wise woman, this maximum mom, has learned some real skills. We've already seen she's a nutritionist, she's a shopper, she knows economics, she knows investments, and now she can work with her hands. She knows how to make things with her hands. We're going to see later on they're so great that she could sell them and make money. And when she makes money with these things, then she knows how to go next door to a poor neighbor and take care of that neighbor. She is a philanthropist. She is reaching out to people in need. She's not just selfish taking care of her own. Here's a woman who knows how to minister to other people who are hurting, and what an impact that must have made on her children, her generous welfare. She stretcheth out her hand to the poor. And then I want you to notice something else, ladies. Her grand wardrobe. Look, if you will, in verses 21 and 22. The Bible says she's not afraid of the snow for her household, for all her household are clothed with scarlet. She maketh herself coverings of tapestry. Her clothing is silk and purple. Now, don't get the idea that this is just a washerwoman. Friend, this is an elegant lady. Now, why does the Bible say in verse 21 that it speaks there of scarlet? You see that? And then it speaks of the snow. She's not afraid of the snow for her household, or all clothed with scarlet. Scarlet. Wool was about the only thing that could be dyed with scarlet. What he's saying is that here's a woman who has dressed her children warmly. She has, she's not sending them out half-dressed they are well taken care of. But not only has she taken care of her children, she's taken care of herself. She is fashion conscious. I mean, she looks good when she steps out of the house. Tapestry and silk are on her. She knows what she's doing. Again, ladies, the Bible never ever says that because you're saved that you ought to be plain or dowdy. Not at all. Not at all. As a matter of fact, the Bible puts a premium on looking good. You know, sometimes a woman will come to me and say, you know, Pastor, I'm afraid my husband's running around on me. Well, if he is, God will judge him. But you know, sometimes you look and you say, you don't have the courage to say what you want to say. You know, he's been out there in the working world all day long, and these women are all dressed up and, you know, as they do, their hair all piled up on their head, clicking around on high heels. And he comes home and she meets him in a faded house coat and a different colored slipper on each foot. Hair done up in coat hangers. And she says, well, I'm just afraid he's running around. This lady, listen, I'm going to tell you something. That's no excuse for any man. But, oh, this woman was so wise. So wise. She seemed to find time for all of these things. Her children are well-dressed. She's well-dressed. But not only notice her grand wardrobe, notice her gifted wifehood. Notice her relationship to her husband, verses 23 through 25. Her husband is known in the gates when he sitteth among the elders of the land. She maketh fine linen and selleth it and delivereth girdles unto the merchant. Strength and honor are her clothing, and she shall rejoice in time to come. Now she is to her husband a help meet. She is a completer and enhancer to her husband. The Bible says that her husband is known in the gates. Now, the gates were the place of commerce in this day. It's like her husband being known in City Hall or in the courthouse square. That's what he's talking about. Her husband is a well-known citizen. But because God here is extolling the wife and not the husband, the implication is very clear that he is what he is because she is what she is. And I can say that without equivocation, stutter or stammer, and know I'm standing in the pulpit and know that thousands of ears are listening and know that God above is listening. I know I am what I am today, not only because of God, but because of my precious wife. I know that beyond any shadow of doubt or peradventure.
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3: American Family News, I'm Mr. Pete. Iran's reportedly considering attacks on military targets in Europe if President Trump chooses to escalate the war.
4: The FT reports Iranian forces have assessed possible strikes on U.S.-linked locations in southeastern Europe. That could include Besmer Air Base in Bulgaria, recently approved by the government there for use by American refueling aircraft, and also the island of Cyprus, where a British air base was hit by a drone in March. The report also claims Iran's looked into damaging subsea fiber optic cables in the Strait of Hormuz. President Trump said yesterday no peace talks with Iran were scheduled. NATO says it's prepared to address any threat. In London, Jonathan Savage, Fox News.
3: Meanwhile, Iran continues to launch new attacks, firing two missiles at the UAE on Tuesday. Trey Yinkst from Tel Aviv, Israel, has the latest.
5: All of this taking place, and the UAE responding, suspending all trade with Iran until further notice. Iran denied they were responsible for the missile attack. This does come as the war of words between the United States and Iran is ongoing, with no indication that a deal could be reached anytime soon. President Trump posted a Truth Social saying there are no talks or conversations going on or scheduled with the Islamic Republic of Iran. The naval blockade remains in full force and effect. The Hormuz Strait is open and operating. All water mines have been removed or detonated.
3: Florida's race for governor is officially set.
6: Congressman Byron Donalds winning Florida's GOP gubernatorial primary.
7: My administration will be guided by three pillars: making Florida accountable, achievable, and most of all, affordable.
6: Donalds, who is backed by President Trump, defeating challengers, including Florida Lieutenant Governor Jay Collins. He'll face former Representative David Jolly in November.
8: Voters are desperate for change. We are believing in each other. Folks, I am begging you right now, believe in something better.
6: Jolly, a former Republican, defeating several challengers to secure the Democratic nomination for governor. The two are hoping to succeed term-limited GOP Governor Ron DeSantis. Kristen Goodwin, Fox News.
3: A longtime Minnesota state trooper says voters are fed up with fraud and dysfunction and ready for a change. Chad Groening reports that is why he wants to unseat Ilhan Omar.
9: John Nagel is a Minnesota native who told Fox Digital that he believes his background gives him a unique opportunity to make the case against Democrat incumbent in Minnesota's deep blue 5th congressional district.
10: I think the people of Minnesota have been lied to. They've had their money stolen. They want to see somebody that's going to come in and fix things. They're tired of being told the same old things. And Minnesotans, for the longest time, were in the dark because of the media not covering so many things. And things have gotten so bad, and people like Fox News, yourself, have come out, and the other media outlets have been forced into starting to look at things.
9: And Nagel says he is connecting with the Somali population.
10: I have yet to have anybody come up to me and tell me that she's great. If you look at Somalilanders who used to vote for her, they aren't voting for her anymore. And I'm telling anybody from that group, I'm willing to work with the Somalilanders as long as they love their country, they love their state, and they just want to have a normal life like everybody else and pay taxes and be what every other kind of immigrant has been, somebody that comes here and then gives back and not just takes.
9: Unfortunately for Nagel, the Cook Political Report puts the race as solid Democrat with a plus 32 rating, making it a real uphill battle to flip. I'm Chad Groening.
3: And finally, working on airplanes is difficult enough, and now John Saucier reports a new risk may have been identified.
11: A study by JAMA Internal Medicine finds flight attendants and pilots are at the highest risk of dying from radiation-related cancers. The study used national data from more than 12 million death certificates that included information about occupations. The authors looked at death rates from cancers that are tied to radiation exposures, including leukemia and lymphoma. Among the more than 500 occupations, flight attendants had the highest percentage of deaths from radiation-related cancers, and in second place were pilots.
3: More news available online at AFN.net and download the AFN mobile app for your Apple or Android device. I'm Rusty Pugh.
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3: And when you change what you think about, you're changing what your brain is structurally for the purpose of helping you. And that's exactly the same kind of thing as I do with surgery. So this idea of self-brain surgery is you can change what your life looks like by changing how you think about things.
2: That's Dr. Lee Warren sharing about God's incredible creation of the human brain and how you have choices to literally make your brain better. I'm John Fuller, and welcome to a fascinating conversation today on Focus on the Family with Jim Daly.
4: John, I'm so looking forward to the discussion today because I think sometimes in the Christian community, we don't see science for what it is, which is the discovery of God's creation. That's how the early scientists looked at it, how they, Newton and discovering and figuring out calculus and, you know, because he felt if this is a created universe, then there's a way to know the created universe, right? We just need to find out what God intended and how he built it. And today's discussion is going to be fascinating because we have a very special guest, Dr. Warren, who's a neurosurgeon. And that area of brain science, brain research, it is a fascinating field.
2: It is. And he's captured some of his insights in a terrific book called The Life-Changing Art of Self-Brain Surgery. Love the title, and we'll encourage you to get a copy of that today.
4: Dr. Warren, it's great to have you back. It's been some time, 2021, I think, when we had you here last time, so thank you.
3: Thank you. It's great to be back with you guys. Thank you so much.
4: You know, let's kick it off right there. Let's knock this down. So many of us in the Christian community, we struggle a bit with that bridge into science. To me, it's exciting because I think more and more right now, science is proving creation, that there is a creator. Let me give you one that I found in some of the research and have you respond. The telomeres, and these are the caps of your DNA, right? And the longer your telomeres, the more likely you'll have a longer life. You will live a longer life. And they're looking at that score saying what predicts a longer telomere in your genetic makeup is less stress in your life as a child. So if you have an absent father, and they connected those dots saying if your dad is loving in the home, present with you, your telomeres are going to be longer. And you should have a longer life. This is like right out of scripture.
3: Right out of scripture.
4: What do you say about that kind of observation that we're learning now?
3: Well, I think that the thing I've tried to sum up and I've been looking at for many years is that every time scripture writes a prescription for human flourishing, science eventually comes along and says, guess what we figured out? And it always lines up. That's exactly what we see with DNA. You know, stress when you're younger shortens your lifespan.
4: Yeah, it's so fascinating to me. You know, even in your research in the book, you mentioned this idea of genetics having a role and brain science having a role in generational difficulty. And you think again of Scripture where it says the sins of the father will rest upon, you know, the third and fourth generation, something like that. When you read that Scripture as a neurosurgeon, knowing the research that you have, how do you translate that?
3: Well, we always kind of talk about that like it's a threat, like, right, God's going to do something bad to your kids if you don't live a certain way. But what we've sort of figured out through the science of epigenetics is it's really just a warning. Like, the things that you do in your life, the things you think about, the way you live your life affects the genetic makeup of your kids when they start. And that's the bad news, so to speak, that your kids can be born with some burdens that they didn't need to have. But the good news is we know now that you can reverse all those things. If you figure out how to manage things well in your life, all those genetic starting points can be switched off, and you can develop a more healthier and longer life if you get it right in your generation. And that can be passed on to your kids.
4: Mm-hmm. And we're going to talk about how you can begin to do that. And I know some people are going, oh, wait a minute, this lack of leaning on God. You're not saying that at all. This
3: not
4: is
3: all.
4: To lean on God, the designer, to better understand his blueprint for how life lives. You know, when we become Christians, and there's people listening and watching who are not believers. We know that through our research, and we're grateful that you're listening. And we, with all our heart, want you to come into a relationship with Christ.
3: Yeah.
4: But in that context, as a scientist, as a neurosurgeon, when we read those scriptures, it really is kind of a blueprint for how God intends for us to live a good life in him, right?
3: That's right.
4: Describe that.
3: So Jesus said in John 10:10, he gave us this dichotomy. The thief comes to steal and kill and destroy. I came that you might have life and have it abundantly. And so that's this idea that we're supposed to have a life of fulfillment while we're here, not our circumstances, but the way we feel, the way we manage things. And so what we're learning through science is if you think about the right things in the right way, your brain makes structural changes to improve your physiology and your life gets better, regardless of your external circumstances. So Scripture and science, again, lining up. So the idea that if you come to a relationship with your Creator, you start to see his plan and his design for your life, that turns out to be what science is showing us all along.
4: You know, when we get into it now, when you look at brain science, for so long we've been told these things are fixed. In other words, if you have behavioral issues, these are things that are immutable and can't be fixed. But again, brain science is saying, not so fast. In that context, what has modern brain science revealed and completely challenged in that area?
3: Yeah, it's been amazing since the 1950s when they gave us the structure of DNA, the whole prevailing doctrine of science in general, and that leads to psychology and therapy in general, the opinion of everybody in society, is that the brain that we have creates the life that we have. The genetics, your upbringing, things that can affect your brain, all determine what kind of capabilities and possibility you have for your life. So everybody thinks that if you get the wrong brain, you get the wrong life. And then 21st century neuroscience comes along with functional imaging and shows us that your brain is structurally changing itself every second of every day of your entire life. It's never been the same brain 2 days in a row. And the primary driver of those structural changes turns out to be the things that you most frequently think about and the perspective from which you think about them. And that's why all of a sudden you start reading Scripture like Romans 12 about renewing your mind, and you start seeing that the Bible had it right all along. Again, that what you think about turns your brain into what it is. It's never been that your brain determines who you are. It's what you think about determines what your brain becomes.
4: You know, those that would preach like this message of positive talk, I mean, someone like Tony Robbins, I don't know him, he's probably a great guy. But in other words, you can just positively talk yourself into a greater place, a greater wealth, greater social skills, whatever it might be, more friends, etc. I would think those people are tapping into a bit of this, but describe the difference, what you're talking about spiritually and physiologically, the
3: right
4: difference.
3: So I want to make a very clear distinction between this whole doctrine of sort of manifesting a better life and all of that and what we're talking about from Scripture and science properly applied, is that there is some truth to the fact that the way you think about things affects the things that happen to you. And there's all kinds of science around how our brains affect other people, even nonverbally. So there are mirror neurons and electromagnetic field that we put off and all of that. And you can increase your chances of having better circumstances by changing how you think, because it makes your brain and your body and your emotions line up with other people's in a different way. So there's some truth to that. The real truth underlying all that, though, is that the way God made our brains is we have a system called the reticular activating system that actually filters what we see and perceive in the environment around us.
4: And so say that again, what it is?
3: The reticular activating system, the system of neurons in your brainstem, that when you tell your brain that you are going to look out for something, like I'm going to have a lousy day, for example, your brain begins to filter to show you things in the environment to reinforce what you've told it to be looking out for. This is why Scripture is always telling us to rejoice in all of our circumstances, to keep a positive attitude, to look for things to be thankful for. Because if you're looking for things to not be thankful for, you're going to find a lot of them, because your brain will literally try to show you the environment that you're looking for. And so it's not magic. It's the way God made our minds to help us see the world that He's put out there. There's always possibility around us, and there's always trouble. He says, look for the positive, because that's going to help you make your brain function as best it can.
4: Yeah. I know you're a neurosurgeon, a psychologist or psychiatrist. What they're dealing with high levels of anxiety and depression in the culture right now, how does a person that wakes up already predisposed to kind of thinking fearfully of everything around them, right, structurally, how do they begin to rethink that when that's your pattern?
3: So the first thing is to realize that the research shows that a large percentage of the automatic things that we think and feel, so these thoughts that pop into our heads or these moods kind of come upon us, a large percentage of those are not based on anything that's real. They're just based on your brain trying to make sense out of the environment or out of your past experience. And so if you're used to feeling a certain way all the time, your brain will sort of wake you up feeling that way. But as soon as you learn that you can start to ponder things from a different perspective, and your brain will begin to reinforce what you're telling it to focus on, your mood will follow that. The psychology is very clear now. The people who learn to think more positively, again, not false positivity, but to think more realistically, that I have some control and some agency in what I feel and what my life turns out to be if I choose to renew my mind, like the Bible says. So I would say, if you're struggling with mood or affect, like, understand that you're not the victim of that. You don't have to respond to what your brain and your emotions are telling you. You can literally use your mind to control your brain from the top down and decide rather how you want to feel and begin to make that more real.
4: Now, in that context, that sounds a bit like rerouting your neuropathways, which is something science is working with people that struggle with anxiety or depression. Yeah. Describe what that means, rerouting neuropathway. That's what you're saying, but yeah, for the layman, what is that really doing?
3: Really important to understand. It sounds like sort of a self-help kind of gimmicky way of thinking about things. It sounds like a metaphor. It's actually real. It's that your brain works by connecting neurons to other neurons and then groups of neurons to other groups of neurons. That those are called synapses, these little connections. They're physical wires, like these wires on these microphones, that connect different parts of your brain. And the science shows now that when you think about one thing and not another thing, you literally degrade the old pathway that was there and lay down the pipes, the wiring, for a new connection between neurons that wasn't there before. So you literally are structurally rewiring your brain in a real physical way that can be measured. So changing how you think, that's what Philippians 4 is all about, by the way. Like, if you want to be less anxious, be grateful, think about different things, and you'll be guarded by peace. That literally makes structural changes in your brain. And we know now, within seconds to minutes of changing the things you ponder, you're making new pathways to your brain. So it's not metaphor, it's mechanism of how we can create this life that Jesus said He came here to give us.
4: You know, I need to ask this question because someone who struggles with anxiety or any, you know, difficulty in their emotional structure, it can sound so easy, but it hasn't worked for me. It doesn't. I mean, I wake up every day fearful, and I live in that place. So I just want to, how would you speak to a patient, in other words, that struggles with that? And you know, there is help. There are ways. There's clinics that people can certainly go to.
3: That's right.
4: That help them in this regard. But I'm mindful of that person that is suffering and feels like this is too thin.
3: Well, let me just first of all say, I'm here primarily today not as an expert, not as a neurosurgeon, not as somebody pontificating about this, but as a bereaved father who lost a son, as a PTSD victim from the Iraq War. I've been in this place, and the reason I'm doing this research and writing this book is because I resonate with that person that's feeling that. And so it's not a character flaw to feel bad or to have emotions that are pushing you around. But the thing you need to understand is the reason you feel that so strongly every day is because your brain has automated that as a pathway. And the good news is, as soon as you start to pursue a different pathway, your brain will begin to automate that and to try to make that new neural environment and neurochemical environment real and more powerful for you. So this can be managed and can be overcome no matter where you start. If you need professional help, those folks know how to help you get to that new place. God's given you the mechanism. It's already inside you. And I think the prevailing thing we need to know is we're designed for this kind of healing. Mm. We're not designed to stay broken.
4: Dr. Warren, with Mitch, I mean, they will say, they being psychologists, et cetera, that the most difficult experience in life is a parent losing their son or daughter. You mentioned Mitch. What happened? What were the circumstances around that?
3: We don't really know. Jim, he and his best friend were stabbed to death in the same house on the same night. They never solved the crime. They came up with theories, but never gave us any more information than that. And so not only did we lose a child, but we didn't know what happened, and we never were able to
4: know. How old was he?
3: He was 19.
4: Oh, my goodness.
3: And so you're right. That was remains the most difficult season that we've ever been through, and then wrapped in all that mystery, it made it harder to process.
4: You know, given you've experienced something that heart-wrenching, I mean, how did you and your wife just begin to climb out of that place?
3: So it actually turns out that it was kind of brain science and faith working together that helped us navigate that. We were at the time working at an Auburn University campus, and the building we worked in was doing this brain imaging, 21st century brain imaging, and we had a chance to watch some of that research one day. And we went down to the scanner, and they had a woman in the scanner watching. We were watching her brain be scanned, and functional imaging allows you to see what the brain is doing, not just what it looks like. And they spoke into the woman's ear, and they said, Mrs. Johnson, think about the worst thing you've ever felt in your whole life. And we thought, well, we know what that is for us. And we watched the screen change as she thought about the worst moment of her life. We watched the neurotransmitters in her brain change, and the fear center of her brain light up. And then shortly after that, we saw her physiology change as her blood pressure went up and her heart rate spiked and all of that. So we watched her thinking turn into brain activity that turned into body activity. And then they said, okay, stop thinking about that, and now think about the best day of your life. And shortly after she changed what she thought about, her frontal lobes came online, her amygdala fear center calmed down, and her blood pressure came down, her heart rate came down. We saw it in real time, thinking, changing brain, changing body. And Lisa, my wife, said that reminded her of Philippians 4, where it says, if you want to be less anxious, be grateful. Like, think about something better, all those different thought transplants you could do. And just as clear as I'm talking to you now, I heard this message from the Lord, like that when I do brain surgery, I'm intentionally making a structural change in somebody's brain to try to help them. And when you change what you think about, you're changing what your brain is structurally for the purpose of helping you. And that's exactly the same kind of thing as I do with surgery. So this idea of self-brain surgery is you can change what your life looks like by changing how you think about things. And I realized in that moment, I can't change having lost my son. So if I want to feel better, I've got to change how I think about losing my son. Mm. So can I make it legacy? Can I think of some way to make his loss a gain for us, for not for us personally, but to help other people through it? Can I turn it into some purpose? And so then my life became about, like, how do I use this to help somebody find the footing that I was trying so desperately to find? How can I find scripture that reinforces this idea that my brain can change if I change my thinking? And that's really when it began to heal for me, Jim.
4: I mean, Dr. Warren, that's a beautiful example of how to heal.
2: Mm. This is Focus on the Family with Jim Daly, and today we're talking with Dr. Lee Warren about his book, The Life-Changing Art of Self-Brain Surgery. 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
4: Dr. Warren, you describe a fascinating experiment with mice and cherry blossoms.
3: Yeah.
4: My son, who's doing his master's in biochemistry, knew about this research and was really interested in it as well. But describe its outcomes and what caught your attention.
3: This is this theme of epigenetics, that the research of epigenetics came out of this type of work. They looked at mice, and they exposed them to a powerful smell. They used cherry blossoms. Apparently, mice like cherry blossoms. And when they could see that the mice, their male mice, were reacting to the smell, they would shock them. So they basically taught these mice to be afraid of the smell of cherry blossoms. And then they studied their DNA, and what they found is that they made powerful switches in the expression of their fear molecules, their stress hormones, in the sperm cells of these male mice in response to that threat, and that could be inherited. So basically down to four generations, they figured out that shocking the great-grandparent would produce babies born down to four generations with abnormal stress responses, elevated cortisol levels. So these mice were born afraid of the smell of cherry blossoms, even though they had never experienced adversity in response to that threat. And so that says, again, things that happen in your life can affect your generations. That's been replicated in humans, by the way, in Holocaust survivors. They found that down to four generations, the children or great-grandchildren of Holocaust survivors can be born with abnormally high cortisol and abnormal stress responses. And so that tells us that things that happened before we were ever born affect how we feel inside. The good news is, in mice and in humans, that's been shown that you can reverse those changes in one generation. So if you are born, for example, stressed by things you didn't experience, and you do the work to learn how to manage that in your lifetime, your children will be born with a more normal stress response than you were. So that means you can fix it. That's why God says down to 1,000 generations, we'll get it right. We'll make it better. So there's great hope in learning how to get this right in your lifetime.
4: Yeah.
2: I'm really intrigued, Dr. Warren, by doing the work. And I'm thinking of those of us in the adoptive community or foster care space, children who've gone through deep trauma and difficulties that they can't control. These things happen to them. What does doing the work mean for us as parents or caregivers or family members when we have somebody in our life who's been really traumatized?
3: I think the first thing is to really buy into the truth that your system was designed by your loving Creator to give you an opportunity for your life to feel better than it has felt in the past. So things that weren't your fault, things that you went through, things that you experienced, things you inherited, don't have to be the future for you. And so we've learned from the trauma research, for example, that it's never really been about the trauma that we went through that creates the life that we have. It's the responses that we've adopted to those traumas. And as soon as you learn that, it becomes good news. Like if it was true that the loss of my son would create the future of despair for me, if it was the loss of Mitch, then I wouldn't have much agency or hope that I could change that because he's gone, right? If you went through something as a child, that thing really happened. And if it was that thing that created your future, then you wouldn't have a lot of hope. But it turns out, when you understand that you adopted a set of responses that were maladaptive or were not helpful to you, that you believed some things to be true about yourself, that you accepted some labels, that you believed some lies maybe from your enemy even, that the future had to look like the past. If you believe that, that's actually what's been creating the reality that you have. And as soon as you learn that, your brain will structurally change when you decide to change how you look at the things you've been through, when you decide to change your perspective and look at them in a different way, then you can start creating a brain that will support who you want to be in the future and not who you have been in the past. Mm-hmm. That's where the hope lies.
4: There, you know, and so many scriptures are jumping into my head that reinforce this very attitude, whether it's fear not, you know, back to that point in the discussion a little while ago.
3: Yeah.
4: The Lord is saying, don't fear. Don't set up your narrow pathways to be fearful.
3: That's right.
4: And read my word so that it gives you hope. And man, is it that basic? That's amazing.
3: It really is that basic. We're designed to heal and get better.
4: Yeah, that is something. Let me, as we're drawing to a close here, let me ask this question on the parenting side. We will joke from time to time. Again, these are things that us parents say to our kids. Hey, we probably messed you up, so we're going to set aside some money for you to get counseling at the right time. I mean, we say that in jest, but it sounds like this may be very true. You know, in other words, we've participated as parents to either help or not help our children overcome these things. Let me give you a specific example, like controlling parents, the helicopter parent. It's tough to build resiliency into your children if you're saving them from every moment, right?
3: That's right.
4: Speak to the importance as a parent of understanding brain science so you can appropriately, spiritually, in tune with God's design, raise up your children in the way they should go.
3: That's right. Yeah, I wrote a whole chapter in the book about pediatric self-brain surgery because it's so important to understand that you're stewarding these little minds who are creating brains that are going to hopefully support them in a good way for the rest of their life. And it's incredibly important to understand, just like you said, the best example is resilience. We all have this idea that if we protect our kids from all kinds of hardship that they'll have a better life, but the research doesn't back that up at all. We're seeing now kids that can't launch, they're taking their parents to job interviews with them, they're not getting driver's licenses when they turn 16 because they don't know that they can survive adversity because we never let them survive adversity when they were little. The Bible says in Romans chapter 5, suffering produces endurance, and endurance produces character, and character produces hope. Like, we're supposed to get to hope through the process of surviving some adversity. And now we know from brain science in the 21st century that the part of your brain that creates resilience and willpower and the ability to shift through hard things gets stronger only when you go through hard things. And so that means you need to let your kids experience some hardship when they're little and they can survive it. Like, it's not the end of the world if they have to sit by a kid that they don't like, or if they fall off the playground equipment and hurt themselves a little bit. It's the end of the world if they grow up to become adults who don't know that they're wired to get stronger when they go through something hard. So the Bible's been saying it all along. Parents have a responsibility to let our kids grow up in a safe way, understand that God has a plan for them, even though it's going to be some hardship, that they're going to get stronger. They're designed to get stronger by going through that hardship, not by avoiding it.
4: Yeah. Dr. Warren, this has been so fascinating. I love this stuff, partly because my son is always talking with me and Gene about what he's learning. So that's opened my mind up to some of the things that you're expressing. And, you know, it's just far better for us as Christians to understand these things, not to be fearful of them. But my goodness, if we could talk to the Creator and understand his architectural drawings, yeah, why wouldn't we want to do that? And then when it gets to these great scriptures, I am of the opinion that nothing is lost in Scripture, that the words that God has given us are very purposeful. Yeah. And I think and I hope people today can hear that when the Lord says, fear not, and to trust him.
3: That's right.
4: That it has this connection into neuroscience. Oh, my goodness. But who better than the Creator to give us those words to think about so that we can live a life that is more abundant in Christ.
3: That's right.
4: Finishing the John 10:10 scripture that you gave us. So thank you for being with us. This is so good.
3: Thank you, Jim. Thank you, John.
4: And I want to say to the listeners, why not? You need to get a copy of this book. And The Life-Changing Art of Self-Brain Surgery, written by Dr. Warren, a Christian neurosurgeon. I think you'll find amazing answers in here about things that you've probably thought about, but haven't thought about in this way.
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1: 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And one day we got Clubhouse and we were flipping through. 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And there was a little girl in a wheelchair, and she was just doing her normal thing, just being a little girl in the story, but we never see that. And my daughter said, "Mommy, there's a girl in a wheelchair."
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2: One of the primary problems in the Church of Jesus Christ today is that people have the wrong concept about their responsibility which God has given to the church. According to this passage of Scripture,

0: other way except God gave the truth. Inspiration is the work of the Holy Spirit in the life of the men to whom God gave his divine revelation, which is this book. The Spirit of God guided their minds as well as their hands as they wrote, with the background of their life and their personality, guiding them to write exactly what God would have them to write in order to give us the Word of God, to give us direction, guidance, and inspiration for our life. So revelation is the truth that God gave that could never have been known any other way. Inspiration is the work of the Holy Spirit in the life of the writer, whereby he was guided and guarded to write exactly what God said. Illumination is the work of the Holy Spirit in your life and my life, whereby he illumines our minds or gives us perception and discernment to understand the divinely given revelation, which was written by inspired writers. So when somebody says, I have a revelation from God, what they mean is, I have an illumination to understand something. God is not going to give any more divine revelation than is given in this book. This is all we need. Can you name anything, any truth about God that the Church of Jesus Christ needs today that it has not already been given? So when somebody comes along and says, we have a new revelation from God, I want to tell you, friend, he may have an illumination. He has no revelation from God. It has all been given here. Here's what you'll notice. So when a man says he's a prophet, what he may mean is he's telling forth the future. But if it means foretelling the future things that man has never known, you can mark that down. We don't have any of those today. Third word, and that is evangelist. The word in the Greek evangelist, euangelion, is the very same word from which we get the word gospel. For example, he says in Mark chapter 16, he says, go ye into, therefore into all the world and preach the euangelion, that is the gospel. The very word evangelist is a different word. It's simply a word which says euangelistist, which is the same word as the gospel, but it is personified, so that an evangelist is a man who is proclaiming the gospel of Jesus Christ, and primarily with the end result of seeing people saved. Now, the two categories here are those that are temporary. Apostles and prophets were temporary. We have the Word of God. We don't need that anymore. Now, evangelists, pastors, and teachers, some people would place the evangelist in the first category. I don't think you can argue that point. Don't think you can be dogmatic about that one. But evangelist here is not the kind of evangelist that most people think of today. This kind of an evangelist was one whose primary objective was preaching the gospel. He was an itinerant preacher, as they are today, going from fellowship to fellowship, church to church, preaching the gospel with the ultimate desire to see people saved. And there are men, both who are pastors and those who are not pastors, who seem to be gifted in that area in dealing with lost people that maybe some others will not have quite that bent toward their ministry. So that's what he's speaking of here in the area of evangelists. Then we come also to the other area of permanent gifts, and you'll recall here he says pastors and teachers. Each one of the others he has said prophets, apostles, evangelists, but now he says pastors and teachers. This is the only time in the Bible the word pastor is used here. Usually the poimene, which is the Greek word, is interpreted to shepherd. So in this passage, what he means is this. The pastor in that day was the man who shepherded the flock, cared for the flock, directed the flock, governed the flock, guarded the flock, built up the flock, fed the flock, instructed the flock, reproved the flock, whatever it might be. He had a tremendous responsibility. So it's interesting that Paul said that man must not only be pastor, but he must be pastor and teacher, because his responsibility, which we'll see in a few verses later here, included the instruction of those people in order to defend themselves against error, false teaching, and false doctrine. So according to the scripture, the Bible says that God has given to the whole body these men. What I want you to see here is not only has he given these men to the fellowship, but he says he gave this group of men for a very, very specific purpose. I want to divide this purpose into two categories so we'll understand it clearly and simply. And the first one is this. He says he gave these men. You have to start reading in verse 11. He gave some as apostles, some as prophets, some as evangelists, and some as pastors and teachers for. For what? For what purpose? For the equipping of the saints. That's you. Equipping of the saints unto the work of service, to the building up of the body of Christ. Very clearly, he says, The purpose, the reason, the ministry of these gifted men is that they have a responsibility to the flock, to the fellowship, to the body, to the bride of Christ. Now, what is that? Well, let me show you something here, and that is that what he's doing here, he's linking these men, their gifts, and the gifts within the fellowship, he's linking that all to his love for the body. He didn't just save us and say, well, get along the best you can, but he has called men to the fellowship to do what? To do something very specific. Now, but listen to what he says in this passage, because here is one of the most misunderstood things that God ever said. He said he gave these men to the fellowship for the purpose of equipping the saints. That word in the Greek means to make the adjustment necessary and to adapt, which means, listen, now watch this. Our responsibility is an equipping responsibility, training you, teaching you, getting you in the Word of God and building you up in your confidence in the truth of the Word in order that you, listen, that you may carry out the work of the ministry. Now, the first part, everybody likes. The second part, not many folks have ever comprehended. You know that he says that God has given those gifted men to the fellowship in order to train and equip and establish the people who sit in the pews Sunday after Sunday, that the folks who sit in the pews can carry out the Great Commission in the city, in the community, in the nation, and that by your life that you can affect the whole community in which you live and every influential position that you have. It is your responsibility to live out what you have been equipped with and trained by and established in week after week after week. Imagine the very idea of anybody saying, well, I'm going to church on Sunday. Do what? Going to church, sit and listen to hope at least to some kind of a halfway decent sermon. And then when they put the Bible on the shelf when they get home, that's the end of that till next Sunday. Nothing could be further from the truth. And I want to tell you something, friend. One of the primary problems in the Church of Jesus Christ today is that people have the wrong concept about the men and their responsibility which God has given to the church. According to this passage of Scripture, you cannot afford to go to church, be equipped, be trained, be established, and sit around and do nothing because God says he sent those men, gifted those men, gave those men, equipped those men that you may be equipped to carry out the work of God, which means there's no such thing in the Bible as a pew sitter. There's no age limit, minimum or maximum. You can't say, well, it's my experience, it's my education, it's my position. None of those things count. He says that God has sent those men to equip you to become the people God wants you to be. In the process of it making us what we ought to be, in the process of sharing the gospel of Jesus Christ. Listen, if everybody who sits on a pew in America from 11 to 12 every Sunday could grasp the meaning, the challenge, the responsibility, and the accountability of verse 12 through 16, I want to tell you something. God's great, mighty moving of the Holy Spirit would move into this nation and it'll absolutely shake the church. Why? Because all of a sudden, we'd start doing what God intended for us to do for 2,000 years. Now, think about that. I mean, all of your life. He says that's what you should have been doing. And there are a lot of people who are hungry and starving to death spiritually. No doubt about that. A lot of folks who've never been equipped. A lot of folks who don't know how, and I understand that. But my friend, you cannot use that as an excuse. Amen? Amen. The body of Christ is the church for whom Jesus Christ gave his life. If I fail to build you up, you fail to carry out the ministry, and the body is not built up, what we have done is we have neglected that for which Jesus Christ died on the cross. The responsibility is clear. My friend, you have enough truth. You have enough light. You have been instructed. You have been equipped. You've been to Bible studies, prayer groups, you name it. You've had it. You've got it. And God wants you to pour out your life where you live with what you have, because that is your responsibility, God having equipped you and teaching you the truth of the Word of God. No one is immune. You can't say, well, I'm 65, so what? You ought to have more wisdom, more experience, more knowledge, and more understanding. You ought to have more to give. Somebody says, I'm 16. Praise the Lord. Then you're right in the heart of it, beginning to learn, pour out into somebody else's life everything that God begins to teach you, and you'll grow faster than all the rest of us. He says the responsibility is equipping of the saints that they can carry out the work of the ministry, that the whole body of Christ can be built up. Now, the truth is, we just have to make a decision if we're going to be obedient to God or not. Somebody says, well, I don't know where to serve. We can settle that real fast. Because there is a place and something for everybody to do. That doesn't mean that everybody has to teach or preach or sing. But there is an area, there's something everyone can do in the body of the Lord Jesus Christ. All right, now look at verse 13. Until we all attain to the unity of the faith and of the knowledge of the Son of God, to a mature man, to the measure of the stature which belongs to the fullness of Christ. All right, here it is. Watch this. Here's what he said. Test yourself. First of all, if a body is growing and being built up as the body of Christ, they will be moving toward a unity of their faith. That does not mean that they will agree on every jot and tittle in the Bible, but it does mean they will have, for the most part, an agreement about what they believe the Bible teaches. And there'll be a unanimous consent on the doctrines of the Word of God. Does not mean that every single detail we would agree on. Secondly, and not only that, but moving deeper in our knowledge of the Son of God. If you are not growing in your understanding of who God is, what He's like and how He works in the human heart, then something is missing in your life. Number three, that you are growing in your spiritual maturity, as he says here, to the measure of the stature which belongs to the fullness of Christ, that is, growing into being conformed to the likeness of Christ. That the more of Jesus Christ and His likeness is seen in you, there's more the evidence of Christ being conformed in your life. Then he says in number 14, as a result of all this, we are no longer to be children tossed here and there by waves and carried about by every wind of doctrine, by the trickery of men, by craftiness and deceitful scheming. What is he saying? Verse 14. Not only growing in our knowledge of who God is, deepening in our faith and maturing, but he says likewise established in what we believe. Look, as a result of this, no more longer to be children. We're not children who can understand the simplest verses of the Word of God, but enough of you have heard enough of the gospel that you can take the steak and the roast beef even when it's tough. You see, pablum, oatmeal, and strained spinach is for young believers, immature believers, but you're beyond that. He says one of the evidences that a body's being built up is they are established in the truth. Notice he says, by the trickery of men, by craftiness and deceitful scheming, that is, the body of Christ is being built up so that you can detect and discern the fine shades between error and truth. All right, keep moving. Verse 15. But speaking the truth in love, we are to grow up in all aspects into Him who is the head, even the body. Now, what I think he's speaking of here when he says, speaking the truth in love, that is, we are to be speaking God's word boldly, but in the spirit of love. Not grabbing folks by the neck saying, don't you want to be saved? We don't have to do that. We have a gospel that's so appealing and a Christ that's so loving, all we have to do is just offer people the opportunity of giving Christ to them. Then if you'll notice, he says in verse 15, we're to grow up in all aspects. And that is that our life is balanced. Because you see, God doesn't want His believers out of balance. There are people today who are so out of balance in some areas. The only thing they want to talk about is Jesus Christ is coming again. They're so hepped up on Jesus Christ coming again, they're not worth anything to God right here and now while they're here. Don't want to witness to anybody. Another group of people who are hung up on the gifts. I got to get this gift, that gift, the other gift. They're so out of balance. He says that one of the works of the ministry is to keep the body of Christ in balance. One of the evidence of spiritual maturity is that we are growing in all the aspects of our life, learning to pray, learning the word, learning to give, learning to trust, learning to share our faith, learning to love, learning to build relationships. God wants to grow us up totally. Notice, if you will, in verse 16. From whom the whole body, being fitted and held together by that which every joint supplies, according to the proper working of each individual part, causing the growth of the body for the building up of itself in love. What is he saying? He's saying three things here primarily. From whom the whole body, being fitted and held together by that which every joint supplies. That is, listen. Our body is growing up when, you see, each individual has something to contribute. I'm talking about prayer. I'm talking about service in some physical form or whatever it might be. There's lots of ways to serve. He says, now, one of the evidences that a body is being built up is that everybody assumes responsibility and is contributing to the body. The second thing here, he says, fitted and held together by that which every joint supplies according to the proper working of each individual part. That is, that we are fulfilling our responsibility and making our contribution based on the principles of the Word of God. So that each one of us has a contribution to make to each other as the body of Christ is built up. And the last thing he says here is, causing the growth or causes the growth of the body for the building up of itself in love. And that is, all of us need to see ourselves as a part of this great body of people who love the Lord Jesus Christ, who are learning to love each other, and seeing ourselves as a vital part of that in order for God to build up his body. So you see, he says, as we all grow, each one finding his place, growing up in balance, what does God do? God Almighty is glorified, the church becomes stronger, its witness becomes stronger, and the people of God become hilariously excited about Jesus Christ, liberated in him and free to enjoy being a child of God. And I want to encourage you to find that local body of people who love the Lord Jesus Christ, the man who preaches the word, get under his teaching, get under the word of God, and get your life into that body, making the contribution God wants you to make. And my friend, your life is going to be more valuable to somebody somewhere in the body of Christ if you'll become involved. He says, my responsibility to equip, your responsibility to carry out the ministry. The body is built up. The glory of God reigns. People are saved. Lives are blessed. And the church of Jesus Christ marches forth in victory into a world of darkness that needs to know Christ, who is its only hope of life hereafter. Hallelujah for being a believer. Amen. Hallelujah for being a part of the body of Christ and for having the privilege of sharing him with somebody, anybody, and everybody who will listen.
1: 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A caution is coming up in today's Moment with Charles Stanley.
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1: 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People are drawn to things that are new and different, but believers in Jesus need to be careful of those labels. Here's a moment with Charles Stanley.
0: And listen, there's something that comes to this city about every 3 months, some new idea, some new thing coming through just like every big city. And there are a lot of folks who say, oh, something new. Got to get onto this. Have you heard about this? Have you heard about that? I'm going to tell you something. When all the isms and the wasms have died, you know what? The folks who are going to be rooted and grounded in the Word of God are going to be the folks who stand right where they've always stood, resting, standing solid on this book. It is the only thing to stand on. Everybody's got something new that does what? Appeals to the curiosity. I'm going to give you a new insight. I'm going to give you this. I'm going to give you that. If you'll stick around, friend, God will teach all of us new insights, but not things that whet the appetite of curiosity to lead us away from the body of Christ, but rather to dig us in deeper.
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12: 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We do this because we believe in the power of the message of Jesus Christ.
18: The village started to understand that Kyle is not the good or true God, so most of them joined the church to find out more about Jesus. 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That's sharelife.today.
4: Anyone who's suffered knows what it's like when a well-meaning friend says something, well, insensitive. And their ill-chosen words only make you feel worse. Today on Insight for Living, Chuck Swindoll recounts the story of Job, when the ones who showed up to comfort him did little more than pile on shame, judgment, and condemnation. Sitting in the ash heap of his shattered life, Job faced not only unbearable suffering, but an assault on his character from the friends who came to console him. Chuck titled today's message, When Rebuke and Resistance Collide.
8: We're engaged in an examination of the life and experience of Job. If you're not familiar with the book in the Bible, it's just before the very large book of the Psalms, right in the center section. And just to the left, we'll find Job. If you'll locate chapter 11, I'd like to read a few verses from that, as well as some from a couple of other chapters later on. We're sort of trying to take it in chunks so we don't become tedious about this and break everyone's back over it. You know you've been in Job a long time when you greet people at church, and rather than they're saying, how are you doing, they ask, what happened to you this week? And I think that's starting to happen in our lives, and I want to be sensitive to the fact that you can take just so much of stuff like this, but what a man, what an experience. You will recall he's lost everything, including now his health, as well as all in his family except his wife. Friends have come, so-called friends, to bring him comfort and sympathy. They bring neither, and their words have turned to rebuke and insults and sarcasm. And that sort of is a running commentary through the poem of this section, beginning at chapter 4, really, and going on through to chapter 38. Now, look at Job 11, verse 1. This is the third of the friends. Zophar the Naamathite answered, shall a multitude of words go unanswered, and a talkative man be acquitted? Shall your boasts silence men, and shall you scoff and none rebuke? For you have said, my teaching is pure, and I am innocent in your eyes. But would that God might speak and open his lips against you. Job answers in chapter 12, verse 1, where we read, then Job responded, truly then, you are the people, and with you wisdom will die. But I have intelligence as well as you. I am not inferior to you. And who does not know such things as these? I am a joke to my friends. The one who called on God, and he answered him. The just and blameless man is a joke. 13, verse 15, sort of Job's declaration of faith. Though he slay me, I will hope in him. Nevertheless, I will argue my ways before him. This will also will be my salvation, for a godless man may not come before his presence. Listen carefully to my speech. Let my declaration fill your ears. Behold, now I have prepared my case. I know that I will be vindicated. 14, verse 1. Man who is born of woman is short-lived and full of turmoil. Like a flower, he comes forth and withers, also flees like a shadow, and does not remain. Verse 10, but man dies and lies prostrate. Man expires, and where is he? As water evaporates from the sea, and a river becomes parched and dried up, so man lies down and does not rise. Until the heavens are no more, he will not awake nor be aroused out of his sleep. Oh, that you would hide me in Sheol, that you would conceal me until your wrath returns to you, that you would set a limit for me and remember me. If a man dies, will he live again? All the days of my struggle I will wait until my change comes.
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8: Have you noticed that problems don't just go away? They don't evaporate, they proliferate, says one of Murphy's laws. I thought recently they're sort of like roaches. You can't just ignore them. You kill everyone you see. When I moved back to Texas, I had a friend tell me when he saw me in cowboy boots one day, he said, you know why we wear cowboy boots? And I said, well, I thought I did, but I think I'm going to learn a new reason right now. And he said, yeah, you can kill roaches in a corner when you wear those cowboy boots. When we were at the seminary, we lived in the campus apartments, which, praise God, have been destroyed now. And there's a new library there, but we lived in the old campus apartment number 9. Sounds like a jail sentence, doesn't it? Apartment number 9. But, boy, roaches. I said to Cynthia one day, we don't have a single roach in our place. She looked at me like I was crazy. I said, they're all married, have large families. Problems are like that. They just get worse, especially conflicts. And even when you try to solve them, they just get more complicated. And I have a feeling there is not a person listening to me right now who has not, on occasion, attempted to make things right with another individual and have it blow up in your face. Or other individuals, plural, only to have the scene get increasingly more difficult. It's easy to forget the original agenda. When one person is sick and three people come to bring encouragement, there is a simple agenda, and these men had it right who came to visit Job. There's nothing wrong with their original intent. Chapter 2, verse 11 tells us these three men, Eliphaz, Bildad, Zophar, came from their homes all the way to Job's ash heap, where he found himself without his children, without a means of making a living, where he found himself with no home, no buildings on his place of his own property, and where he found himself covered with sores that were now cracking open and oozing with pus. Miserable in the daytime and restless through the night, the three men came to sympathize with him and to comfort him. Great agenda. If you learn nothing else so far from Job of a positive nature, learn when someone is laid aside and for whatever reason you are by their side, you've come to sympathize and to comfort. End of agenda. But somewhere between their leaving with the right agenda and 7, 8, 9 days later, as they're into the dialogue, the agenda got lost. I would venture to say you cannot find a sentence of sympathy and comfort that fell from their lips. And all of these chapters from 4 through 31, there is accusation, there is blame, there is shame, there is insult, there is sarcasm, there is finger pointing, there is judging, there is condemning, there is preaching, but there is no sympathy and there is no comfort. So that Job winds up, as we're going to see in the time we spend in these chapters today, he winds up saying, it had been better if you had just stayed silent. awfully good advice. What is it our mothers taught us? If you can't say something nice, that's it. Don't say anything at all. If you cannot bring sympathy and comfort, bring nothing at all. Just your presence. Well, Elevass has spoken, and he's talked about experience of the past and his lecture, Job, on learning from experience. As Eliphaz stands there in good health with plenty in his wallet and a happy family at home. Bildad stands then in Eliphaz's place, the next in age. And Bildad says, what we must learn, Job, is lessons taught us from the brilliant minds of the past. And he represents those philosophers and teachers and sages of yesteryear. And he offers those words of advice to his friend as Bildad stands healthy and wealthy and in his own eyes wise. Then Zophar. Zophar, verse 1 of chapter 11, now answers, using not experience or the wisdom of the past as his basis, but just rank legalism. Just legalism. Verses 1 to 4, you are guilty, Job. Verses 5 to 12, you are ignorant, Job. Verses 13 to 20, you are sinful. Repent. End of Zophar's sympathetic, comforting message. Verse 2, shall a multitude of words go unanswered and a talkative man be acquitted? How's that for an opening line? He heard the word windbag earlier and decides to use it again. We have listened to you about as long as we plan to listen, Job. How many more things do you think you have to say to convince us you're full of words, but your life is empty of righteousness? Shall your boast silence men like us? No way. Shall you scoff and no one rebuke you? There is no way. You have said my teaching is pure and I am innocent in your eyes. Stop. Stop at verse 4. Job never said that. You know, it's hard enough to be dealt with rudely, tactlessly, but to be misquoted is a very, very painful thing to take sitting down. Back in chapter 6, Job had been vulnerable enough to say in verse 24, teach me. Show me how I have erred. You show me. Verse 28, please, now, look at me and see if I lie to your face. Point it out. Identify the wrong. Of course, they don't deal in specifics. These men are given to generalized, universal criticism. And so they take Job on with both fists. They now misquote him in chapter 11, verse 4. And if telling him that he's guilty isn't enough, Zophar now says, you are one ignorant man. Remember Job when he was earlier identified as one of the greatest men of the East? In fact, as I recall, the greatest. He feared God and turned away from evil. Sounds to me like a man who wasn't guilty and wasn't ignorant of God. But you understand, when legalists make their statement, they don't need facts. All they need is volume and the ability to put you down so that you're intimidated by their presence. Oh, they're awfully good at that. Would that God might speak and open his lips against you. This is calling down a judgment from heaven. Would that God might show you the secrets of wisdom, for sound wisdom has two sides, Job. Probably meaning the side we can understand and the side we can't. The side we can see and the side we can't see. The invisible wisdom of God. Know then that God forgets a part of your iniquity. Can you discover the depths of God, Job? Can you discover the limits of the Almighty? They are high as the heavens. What can you do? Deeper than the grave, called here in the Hebrew Sheol, the place of the departed dead in the days of the Old Testament. Deeper than the grave, what can you know? Why, Job, the measure of God's mind is longer than the earth. It's broader than the sea. If he passes by or shuts up or calls an assembly, who can restrain the Almighty, Job? He's delivering Job a lecture in what we might call theology 101. As if Job needs a theological lecture. Let me pause here and say that Zophars are still on the loose. If you haven't met one, just hold your breath. He'll come along. They have zero capacity to connect the dots. They have a complete inability to even color by numbers. They don't get it, but they have a message for you. And the message usually is a put down because you are not doing what they believe you ought to be doing, or you are doing what they believe you should not be doing. And in this case, since he sees Job as ignorant of God, he decides he needs to teach him about God, and he tells him of God's length and breadth and depth and width and height, and reminds Job that this God cannot be restrained. And then, if that isn't enough, verse 11, with the implication, you're the man. He knows false men. He sees iniquity without investigating. And then the ultimate, an idiot will become intelligent when the foal of a wild donkey is born a man. Just look there for a few moments. The word idiot comes from a Hebrew word that means to be hollow, empty. When used of a person, it's referring to empty-headed. We have the colloquialism airhead in our day. He's calling Job, by implication, an empty-headed man. And there is no more possibility that a person like that could ever become wise than a donkey could give birth to a human. Now, for just a moment, since you're not there, try to imagine yourself there. You've lost it all, including your health. You haven't been able to sleep. You can't eat. Now we're in a third round of this first cycle of dialogues, and it's just getting worse. And of all things, you're now called an idiot, a hollow-brained individual who himself can't connect the dots. Warren Wiersbe wrote, "How sad it is when people who should share ministry end up creating misery." How tragic that these three friends focused on Job's words instead of the feelings behind those words. Then he quotes a Chinese proverb, "Though conversing face to face, their hearts have 1,000 miles between them." Ever been around a person like that? I'm going to venture something, but don't move a muscle, okay? Or you'll let us all know that it's true. You may be married to one like that. That's a terrible existence. It's a dreadful existence. You converse face to face, but your hearts have 1,000 miles between you. How true that was at the ash heap. After all, information is not the same as communication. Sidney J. Harris reminds us, information is giving out, communication is getting through. It's a great line. Today, my desire is not simply to give out information to help you know Job 11 through 14. You can get that on your own by reading it, or by finding commentaries and reading them. My desire today is to communicate, to get through, to take the side of the person who has no good reason to have to endure something like this, who lives with it regularly. Why, he has the audacity in verse 13 to begin with the condition. If you would direct your heart right, and if you would spread out your hand to him, meaning God, if iniquity is in your hand, put it far away. If you do not let wickedness dwell in your tents, then. Now he offers the promise, your face could be lifted up without moral defect. Implying what? Moral defect. And you would be steadfast and not fear. Implying what? He is neither. He is not steadfast and he's fearing. You would forget your trouble as waters have passed by. You would remember it. Your life would be brighter than the noonday. Then you would trust. verse 18 concludes. But verse 20 gives the consequence. The eyes of the wicked will fail, and there will be no escape for them. And Zophar's through. Well, not really. He's coming back, but thankfully it will be a while. The sheer arrogance of Zophar is shocking. You know, I think I need to point out something that needs to be said. Zophar makes an error in judgment that commonly occurs among legalists. He does acknowledge the infinitude and greatness of God. That's correct. He urges Job to understand such truths and to realize their implications, and that's necessary. Not in this case, but normally it would be necessary. That could be helpful. But then, with veiled arrogance, he exhorts Job to fall in line, implying that he knows what Job won't admit. Men and women, be awfully careful about telling other people they're going through what they're going through because they're sinful. Be very careful about that. If you don't have the evidence and if you don't have the proof, you're terribly close to serving as a judge. And people are sometimes implicated in a wrong where they themselves are innocent. Following the first morning service today, I had a gentleman who was a partner with Arthur Anderson come by to say a few words to me about what he's learning from our study in Job. He said it's been very helpful. He says, so happens that my part of Arthur Anderson is just as clean as a whistle. But we've been smeared over from the media announcement that all of Arthur Anderson is questionable. That's a bad call. When the Jim and Tammy Baker nonsense hit the news back in the 80s, Insight for Living suffered in a difficult manner for a period of time, though I've never met either one of them and do not in any way agree with that style of ministry. But because we're also a media ministry, we had to somehow answer to a number of people who became our critics because we, like them, are on the air, and therefore we, like them, must be... You finish the sentence. How insulting. Be really careful about generalizations. Guard yourself from taking a role of prophet and priest, as Zophar does with Job. I know, and I do not mean this sarcastically, some of you are very intelligent. You have a great grasp of God's word, and I commend you for that. Prove it by your restraint. Let your wisdom show through by demonstrating a lot of understanding and grace, especially when another hurts in a way you have never hurt. Well, Job responds, and I'm so delighted he doesn't say, well, you're right so far. I'm not going to fight this. The rebuke of Zophar is met by the resistance of Job, and that is the only way to deal with a legalist. Legalists are like roaches. You leave them alone, they proliferate. They attract others. And before you know it, the legalists run the show because bullying tactics is their favorite approach. And if they can't bully, they take their ball and bat and they go elsewhere. Thank God, they leave. There was a time in my life when I allowed legalists to take a little more control of me than they should have been allowed. I'm making up for lost time now. We're not going to have that at this church. We're not going to have you playing king of the mountain over somebody else's life. Nobody died and left you king. Nobody put you in charge of answering for somebody else. Stay real quiet. The Lord is well able to handle his children. And by the way, if one of your youngsters is wayward and you're just eating your heart out because you raised them right and they're going wrong, remember, the one who has done the most perfect job of being a parent has the most wayward kids, and that's God. Isn't that a relief? Remember how far, remember the tether he let you have when you were going wrong and when I was going wrong and times in our lives? And isn't it amazing how the Lord in long suffering and finally one day said, that's enough.
19: If you've ever been on the receiving end of harsh judgment from an insensitive friend, Chuck Swindoll's message has probably touched a tender place. Job's story reminds us that suffering rarely comes with easy answers, and that the people around us don't always say the right things. But God never loses sight of his children. He's patient, he's sovereign, and in his own time, he says, that's enough. This is Insight for Living. Chuck titled his message, When Rebuke and Resistance Collide. In today's study, Chuck reminded us that life is fragile, our years are few, and trouble has a way of showing up when we least expect it. If you're in a season like that right now, if the world feels like it's on fire around you, Chuck wrote a book with you in mind. It's called Finding God When the World's on Fire, and it speaks directly to the question that Job wrestled with, where is God when everything falls apart? 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And we'd like to encourage you with Chuck's compassionate book, Finding God When the World's on Fire. 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

0: is Running to Win with Dr. Erwin Lutzer, whose clear teaching helps us make it across the finish line. Pastor Lutzer, renters pay their rent, but the landlord has to fix the leaky pipes. It's freeing to not actually own the property we live in.
1: You know, Dave, that's a wonderful illustration of the fact that really all of us who live in this world, we are indeed renters. God takes care of his world, and we participate in it to his glory and to his honor. I want to share with you a testimony someone wrote to us from Brazil saying, after I accepted the Lord Jesus Christ as Savior, I was freed from idolatry, from alcoholic drink. I've seen my whole family serving the Lord Jesus Christ. Now, my friend, the reason we receive testimonies like this is because of people just like you who have invested in this ministry. Would you consider making a gift during this month, and your gift will be doubled? Imagine that, doubling your investment. Now, at the end of this message, I'm going to be giving you some contact info. Meanwhile, I want you to listen, but may we all understand that all that we have belongs to God. Let us listen carefully. Did you know that we are apparently alone in the universe? New York Times recently carried an extensive article on a book written by two scientists who said that the conditions needed for life are so finely tuned that it is highly unlikely, improbable, and really impossible that life exists anywhere else in all the galaxies of the universe. When you stop to think of it, it is remarkable, is it not, that God should have chosen this planet to be the one upon which the issues of truth and justice and right and wrong and human life and animal life and plant life, it is indeed interesting that God should have chosen this planet to be the focal point of what he is doing throughout the whole universe. And why are we here? Well, as you know, this is the second in a series of messages titled Managing God's Gifts. And we learned last time from the Old Testament story of Adam that the purpose of it all was that God did the creating, God owns it, and man is to manage it. Mankind is to look after God's property. We also learned that when we recognize that, it really frees us from worry, because we learned that this body is God's, our money is God's, what we own is God's, and ultimately, if we punt the ball in his direction, if we say, oh Lord, this is all yours, then he has the responsibility of taking care of it, and it lifts many, many burdens from our shoulders. Well, this morning what we'd like to do is to look at all that God owns, and then very briefly I'm going to outline a biblical view of wealth. Now, when we do this, I want you to know that the intention is that our lives be changed by the Word of God. And if you listen carefully and if you take to heart everything that I have said, someday you may meet me in heaven and say, thank you, Pastor Lutzer, for preaching that sermon because it helped me to understand the value of eternity. Well, that's where we're going, and I'm glad you've joined us for the journey. What is it that God owns? The text today is the 8th chapter of the book of Deuteronomy. Deuteronomy chapter 8, though I shall be referring to other passages as well, where the Lord is inviting the people again to remember the way in which he led them. Deuteronomy chapter 8. And the Lord says in verse 5, know then that in your heart, as a man disciplines his son, so the Lord your God disciplines you. What does God own? He's a landlord. What falls under his jurisdiction? Well, the answer is, first of all, God owns his people. He owns us. He says to Israel, I disciplined you because you're my son, you belong to me. If we had time, I'd give you the references, but in the Old Testament, Israel is referred to as God's inheritance.

0: You know, God can't really inherit anything like we do. He owns everything, but he wants an inheritance too. And the people of God are his inheritance, we read. Not only that, but they are, get this now, the treasured possession of God. They are his treasured possession. With all of their rebellion, with all of their sins, with all of their mistakes, God says, you are mine. We come to the New Testament and we discover the same thing. It says in Ephesians 1 that we are God's inheritance. And in 1 Peter we read that we are God's own prized possession. So I want you to look into my eyes this morning just for a moment, assuming you're able to, and I believe that you are. Look into my eyes this morning as I tell you that if you're a believer, you belong to God, and therefore you are his property. Does he take care of his property, or is he an absentee landlord? Well, I think he takes care of his property. Oh, you say, but I've had some difficulties. Maybe even you have experienced abuse. And where was my heavenly Father at that time? Well, that's a long story, but I do want to remind you that God has a purpose in this world that is eternal. And even though the sufferings of this present world cannot relate or cannot even be compared to the glory that will be revealed in us, God keeps reminding us that, yes, he does care for us, and in eternity we will know how well we were cared for. And the suffering of this life will not be compared to the glory that will be revealed in us. God owns us and he loves us. Second, I want you to notice that God also owns our environment. Our environment. Now we're in Deuteronomy 8, as I mentioned, and I pick it up at verse 6. Observe the commandments of the Lord your God, walk in his ways, revering him. For the Lord your God is bringing you into a good land, a land with streams and pools of water, with springs flowing in the valleys and hills, a land with wheat and barley, vines and fig trees, pomegranates, olive oil and honey, a land where there is bread. It will not be scarce and you will lack nothing, a land where rocks are iron and you can dig copper out of the hills. God says, I own it. It is my land. Now, of course, all the earth is the Lord's and the fullness therein. But sometimes we speak of the Holy Land as the special place, not because the land is holy by no means, but the people who lived in it were to be holy before God. And that land, in a special sense, belongs to God because he designated it for his people, Old Testament Israel. For example, he gave the boundaries of the land. God told Abraham it was going to be from the great river, the river Euphrates, all the way to the river of Egypt. God mapped it out. And later on, when the tribes come into the land, it is God who has Joshua cast lots to determine where they are going to settle. And ultimately, it is God who determined it. God used that means to settle the people where he wanted them. Now, some of the people complained. Some of the Reuben and Gad and half the tribe of Manasseh, they were on the east side of the Jordan, and they didn't like it because they seemed to be cut off from others. And others didn't like it because they say, we live in the hills where there are rocks, and we'd rather be out on the plains where it's easier to buy grain and to be able to grow it. And you had all of this conflict. That's why we sometimes talk about people who are dissatisfied with their lot in life. But just as God determined all those things, he determines that for us too. We're not all born in the same community. We're not all born with the same amount of wealth. We're not born with the same opportunity, and we are not born with the same amount of ability. And yet back behind these kinds of decisions stands God. Now, that doesn't mean that if we are born into a poverty situation, of course we should try to better ourselves. But the fact is that many people are very unhappy and angry at God because of their lot in life. Interpreted within a certain context, let me tell you that if you're angry because of your lot in life, you may be angry with God. God says, the land is mine. I determine its borders. And Israel, were the nation, was to be self-conscious stewards. of that land. You know that in the Old Testament, they were, for example, to let it lie fallow 1 year in seven, just like a man rests one day a week. So the land was to be fallow 1 year in seven. And then at the end of the period of seven of those cycles, there was to be the year of Jubilee, where all the land went back to its original owners. So there could be no such thing ultimately as the haves and the have-nots, because everyone would always get a new beginning. In order to make sure that the people realized that the land was God's. In the fall, they would bring a first fruits offering. They would actually bring sheaves of grain to the temple, and they would wave it before the Lord, and they were to bring the best of the grain and give it to him as a reminder of the fact that all of it was his. God owns the land, the environment. Now, does that mean that God was not serious about this, and especially the Sabbath? Very serious. The reason that Israel was in captivity for 70 years is because they forgot 70 Sabbaths. And God says the land will have its Sabbaths, and you're punished 1 year for every one that you omitted throughout the centuries. Yes, God owns the environment. Could I say, parenthetically, that we should all be environmentalists? Now, that's controversial depending on what you mean by environmentalism. And many of the folks today who are into environmentalism have a very pantheistic view of God, and maybe they are drawing the line where you and I wouldn't want it drawn. All that is negotiable and up for debate. But the idea of taking the earth and simply using it without replenishing it, without thinking of the environment, would be unscriptural, because God says, I have made you a ruler over it, take care of it for me, and be a good steward of it. What does God own? Well, he owns us. He owns our environment. Thirdly, he also owns our wealth. Now, let's pick up the text again, and we'll see what God has to say in verse 10 of the passage that we have, Deuteronomy 8. When you have eaten and are satisfied, praise the Lord your God for the good land he has given you. Be careful that you do not forget the Lord your God, failing to observe his commands, his laws, his decrees that I am giving you this day. Otherwise, when you eat and are satisfied, when you build fine houses and settle down, when your herds and flocks grow large and your silver and gold increases, and all that you have is multiplied, oh, beware that your heart will become proud, and you will forget the Lord your God who brought you out of the land of Egypt through the vast and dreadful desert. Let's pick it up in verse 18. But remember the Lord your God, for it is he who gives you the ability to produce wealth. Wow. God says, I own the wealth that's in the land. When I created the world, I created the land of Israel with copper. I created stones that would be like iron that could be used for various construction projects. I created the earth with minerals and nutrients that would be used to grow great crops. I'm the one that created the springs of water. I own it all. Now take good care of it, and beware lest your heart is lifted up with pride and you say, it is I who have begotten this wealth. No, it is the Lord your God that gives you that ability. We think of America, a land of plenty, a land of technology, computers and cell phones and fax machines and all of this technological revolution that some of us are beginning to experience. And we think of the wealth that has been created, more wealth in America in a three-month period in 1999 than many countries have as the total amount of their budget for a year, their total budget. And yet, we have forgotten God, have we not? Do we not say, it is my mind that has given me the ability to make computers and microchips and whatever else is needed, and it is our ingenuity, it is good old American ingenuity that has given us the ability to be the strong economic power that we are? Beware lest your heart be lifted up with pride, because it is God who gives you the ability to beget wealth. Beware. Now, what I'd like to do in the next few moments is to give you five principles that will help us understand a biblical view of wealth. Five principles, and we shall go through them quite quickly. Number one, wealth has the power to bless. Wealth has the power to bless. Especially in the Old Testament, you find wealth sometimes being directly linked to people that God just chooses to bless. God blessed Abraham, and what did he give him? He gave him flocks and herds and so forth. God blessed Solomon, and what did he give him? More wealth than any other person of the period. He became the most wealthy man on the face of the earth. Wealth can bless. The Bible says in the Psalms, wealth and riches are in his house, and righteousness endures forever. It's talking about the righteous. Now I need to tread very carefully here, and you listen as I tread carefully. It's interesting that even though in the Old Testament wealth is often a sign of blessing, poverty is never a sign of disfavor from the Lord. In fact, sometimes God took men like Job and gave them a great deal of wealth and blessed them and then took all the wealth from them to see whether or not they were really trusting him or not. So while you do have in the scriptures, in the Old Testament particularly, it's different in the New, but in the Old Testament where you have that relationship between wealth and blessing, God never despises the poor. God never says that if you're poor, therefore it's a sign of disfavor. And therefore, I'm sure that those who have been poor and those who have been rich would say, most assuredly, it is better to be wealthy than it is poor, because wealth can be a sign of blessing. I mean, wealth can enable you to live in a nice house, to buy nice clothes, to go to restaurants, to buy cars, to enjoy leisure. Wealth can be used to bless the lives of others as you generously give it. Wealth can be a blessing. Poverty, on the other hand, I suppose can be a blessing too, but we struggle with that, don't we? It was about 25 years ago, I saw the film entitled, Daryl, what was the name of the film I asked you? Fiddler on the Roof. Thank you for helping me, Daryl. I almost had a senior moment like most grandfathers do. 25 years ago. That's one, by the way, that you could see again. But do you recall, and I'm taking this just from memory, so don't quote me directly, wasn't it Teve who was in the barn and having an argument with his son-in-law, and his son-in-law was interested in socialism, as I remember, and he said something like this, well, it's no disgrace to be poor. And I remember Tevia, walking out of the barn and looking into the sky and saying something like this, well, it's no disgrace to be poor, but on the other hand, it's no great honor either, he said. Do you remember that line? Wealth can bless you. It can bless you. All throughout the scriptures, we can show that. Let me give you a second statement of biblical understanding of wealth. Secondly, wealth has the power to curse you, to curse you. I won't read it again, but why did God say, look, when you get into that land with its wealth and with its crops and its iron and its blessings of pomegranates and vegetables, when you get into that land, beware lest your heart be lifted up with pride and you say, I've done it. Why can wealth curse? Because wealth makes all of the same promises that God makes. Wealth says, I'll be with you in sickness. I'll be with you in difficulties. I'll be with you when you're well, and I'll be with you when you're going through difficult times. I will give you happiness because I'll be able to buy for you clothes and food and all these other things. And you don't have to trust God anymore because I will be there for you. And as a result of that, because of that, wealth curses people. And when we forget that we are just stewards and we become owners and we begin to say, this is mine, I possess this, and the wealth begins to possess us, beware. Some of you know people who are not generous. You know people who will take a quarter before they put it into the offering plate and hang onto it until their knuckles turn white. Because they say to themselves, this is mine. Beware, God says, because it has just cursed you if you look at it as yours. Wealth. It's magnetic. People who have high principles have sometimes sacrificed them when big money has been waved in their faces. I remember when the New Era scandal happened a number of years ago. Someone was saying he sat in a boardroom where people were going to invest in it because he suspected it was bogus, and he pled with them not to, and he said it was as if their eyes glazed over and they would not listen because the possibility of wealth was too overwhelming for them. 23 million people watched. I was not among them, but 23 million people watched when a young woman married a man whom she had never met before, and they married on national television. Who wants to marry a multi-millionaire? Now, there are a number of concerns. What does that say about marriage? But I'm interested particularly in the money aspect. Here's a young woman who said yes, meeting a man she had never met, and he had never met her. And however, she did sign a prenuptial agreement that she really did not have any right to his wealth if things went bad in their marriage. There are a number of things that are wrong with that picture, wouldn't you say? Very wrong with that picture. But let me just suggest one. Why, who wants to marry a multimillionaire? Why not have a show entitled, Who Wants to Marry a Poor but Nice Guy? Now, why didn't they have that on television? I could think of some people then who could participate in a show like that. Oh, my friend, I want you to know that the grip of money is powerful. It makes all the same promises as God. I'll give you happiness. I'll be there when the economy collapses. I'll be there in sickness and in health. And you and I must be very careful that we not attach our hearts to it. But I want to take this opportunity to thank the many of you who support this ministry. It's because of people just like you that we receive reports from different countries of the world expressing their appreciation for Running to Win. And you are a part of it. 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
2: American Family News, I'm Mr. Hugh. Primaries were held in three states yesterday, and there were some surprises. First, to the Florida gubernatorial primary, Republican Congressman Byron Donalds easily clinched the GOP nomination. He will now face David Jolly, a Republican turned Democrat.
3: As a Republican Party, we have set the standard here in Florida. Ron DeSantis has done a great job as governor, and it's about keeping the wins that he's brought to our state going forward, but also building for our future, making sure that we can balance the growth with our agriculture lands and our conservation areas, because Florida is the best state in America, and we're not going to stop anytime soon.
2: Meanwhile, socialists in the Sunshine State are celebrating Angie Nixon's victory in the Democratic Senate primary, which was a major upset.
4: People are demanding change. They are tired of the billionaire and corporations running this country. They are ready for hardworking, everyday people to get to decide what their economies and communities look like.
2: Meanwhile, in Florida's 25th congressional district, incumbent Jared Moskowitz defeated DSA-backed candidate Oliver Larkin. And in Florida's 20th district, incumbent Debbie Wasserman Schultz easily defeated socialist Elijah Manley.
5: We can make sure that people can't go to work and afford their gas, that people don't have to shut their small businesses down because they can't serve their customers. And we're going to make sure we fight those Republicans.
2: In Alaska, incumbent Republican Dan Sullivan and Democrat Mary Paltulo will advance in the Senate primary. And Wyoming Republicans chose former State House Speaker and current State Senator Eric Barlow as their nominee for governor in the race to succeed outgoing Governor Mark Gordon. A landmark multi-state trial began in California federal court, where a coalition of 29 states is suing Meta for designing addictive features on Facebook and Instagram that harm children's mental health. Four initial states, California, Colorado, Kentucky, and New Jersey, are leading the courtroom arguments, seeking massive damages, while other states prepare separate trials. Kentucky Attorney General Russell Coleman.
6: We are going after the addiction machine that is TikTok, the preferred platform for predators that is Roblox or character AI. This is a narcissistic program that hurts our kids. Absolutely. We're going to go. We in law enforcement, we go to where the threats are. And social media is the threat to our kids. It's the opioid fight of our generation.
2: There appears to be cognitive dissonance and theological confusion within the Christian community when it comes to issues such as abortion, objective morality, and the role of government. Chris Woodward has more.
7: Conservative commentator Jenna Ellis says she noticed this after an interaction with a Christian acquaintance at a dog park. They were sharing their opposition to testing on animals, but the acquaintance did not assert a medical judgment for the killing of human babies and abortion. It's a timely discussion, given that Massachusetts recently joined the list of states with no gestational limits on abortion. According to Ellis, the exchange highlights how secular culture and what she terms woke theology has clouded moral clarity for many professing Christians. She argues that civil law is fundamentally designed to uphold objective standards of right and wrong, rather than leaving life or death decisions solely to personal choice.
8: Morality is objective, and the law and the state is here to punish evildoers. That's part of the legitimacy that God provides to the civil government. And so we do impose our morality in medical decision-making. That's the whole scope of medical malpractice. And so, you know, someone's opinion and morality is being imposed, and it needs to be the objective standard of God. And I also addressed this whole freedom to choose. Yes, the Bible talks about freedom in Christ, but it's that we're free from our sin, not free from the consequences of our choices or free from the measurable difference between right and wrong.
7: Rather than shying away from contentious topics, Ellis urges believers to initiate direct, compassionate dialogues within their own communities. I'm Chris Woodward.
2: On Tuesday, the S&P 500 fell 0.7%, the Dow dipped 0.2%, and the Nasdaq Composite sank 1.3%. 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

Good morning. This is Brother Wade. It's on a Wacky Wednesday. We got some good shows coming up here for you the next couple of hours. We got some good music lined up for you. Didn't really pick out as much comedy this time, but just want to get some good music going for you. This next song right here features Chris, who was with

Chris, who happened to sing with Kingsman Quartet on that song when the old story was new, his wife, Jaquita Lindsay, she sang with the 11th Hour on this song right here. You know, Jaquita's been a friend of mine for several years now, and just they're good folks. Chris and Jaquita both are just good folks. They really are. Got to see them at the homecoming at the Karen Peck's New River homecoming. She made a special trip from when we visited with my wife, and just really enjoyed our time together. Here's Lefebvre Quartet.

Hi, this is Brother Dave, and I'd like to invite you to worship with us at the Rodney Cumberland Presbyterian Church. 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
1: Nothing is as it seems. I can't even go to the movie theaters anymore and order a beverage. You know why? Because we don't have common courtesy. It used to be this. If you went into the movie theater, ordered a beverage, and they didn't have it, they courteously said, "I'm sorry, we don't have that. Would you care for this?" Now, they just name the nearest beverage equivalent like it's the same thing, and we can't tell the difference.
2: Can I help you?
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Hello. We would like to invite you to the First Baptist Church in Calico Rock, Arkansas, a place where the Word of God is preached without compromise. 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

is sweeter. That's the Inspirations. You know, I think all of us have some folks that we're looking forward to seeing sometime and reuniting. But you know what? The thought of getting to see Jesus, man, I tell you, that just blows me away at times. Here's Lauren Tower. He is the God who never changes. You listen, Brother Wade Moseley, right here.

good song right there from 11th Hour. Kind of featured them twice today for you. I Know It's Mine. Hey, I want to mention something to you. If you love Southern gospel music, Silver Dollar City does this once a year, and I'm really thankful they do. It's a Southern Gospel Picnic happens, and this year is going to be August 27th through September 7th. They're located at Silver Dollar City. Now, your ticket that you buy to enter in the park gets you in all the concerts free. There's no other charges for the concerts inside the park. And it's Southern Gospel music all day long, each one of these days, including a big special concert that evening at Echo Hollow. Now, if you happen to get a season pass, you could go up there and get a season pass. It would be good for the whole 11 days. So, I mean, that would be a bargain to get to go up there and see that many concerts and enjoy all that much. And these are the best of the best there at Southern Gospel Picnic. I kid you not. All righty, guys, here's the Perry.

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Yeah, I just want to do more than just drink the water. That's right. I want to swim in it. How about you? Hey, I want to mention something to you. 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And the time for that is 9 a.m. to 3 p.m. Lunch will be provided for the young folks if they would like to go to that special day they're going to be having there. 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All right.

Howdy, guys. Here's a song from the Perrys, and it's called Never a Time. You know what? There's never been a time that God's failed. Never been a time that God has failed us. Amen. Good song. It's the Perrys.

I'm going to tell you guys, I don't know how people do it, live this life without being able to go to Jesus in prayer, being able to go in prayer and just know that he cares and listen. Here's a great song from Brian Free Insurance, written by Kenna West.

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and family keeping up and going for us. I see revival. Amen. You know what? I kind of feel that spirit, that anticipation spirit. Do you feel that? Sometimes when I go to church on Sunday mornings, I'm already anticipating what I think God's going to do. I'm excited about an expectation of, you know, what whose life he's going to touch that day, somebody's life he saved. Amen. Here is Karen Peck in New Bedford.

couple of weeks ago, we got to have baptized in my church. We actually do it out in the country on some private property that one of our church members has. And we do that baptizing there, and it's a very, very special place. Oh, I'm going to tell you something, guys. There's just something about a baptism service like that. It was just wonderful. You know, there was a song came out about, you know, maybe the fish ought to be afraid when they get baptized. This song is actually talking about when Jesus fed the 5,000 with the fish, and that family going through a struggle and said, you remember Daddy telling about when he was a boy that Jesus took my lunch and fed those thousands, and you can still do it. We're going to close it out now with a couple, two or three songs for you. How about this one?

Going to close out with a song right now. A couple of songs. Guy Penrod, Take My Life, and, of course, Dixie Echoes right after that. Can't hardly wait. I'm going to tell you guys, one of the best services I ever sit in was a concert that Guy Penrod did. News is going to come up right after that ministry time, and then lunchtime refreshments. More music, please.

0: American Family News, I'm Rusty Pugh. U.S. intelligence experts reporting North Korean operatives are applying for American remote IT jobs, and many are getting hired at major companies.
1: North Korean operatives are also deploying artificial intelligence to help them get through interview questions and get remote jobs with American companies. North Korea is one of the most heavily sanctioned countries in the world. It needs the money. Earlier this year, the Treasury Department said these IT worker schemes funded North Korea's weapons of mass destruction program, bringing in $800 million in 2024. These North Korean IT workers are also hiring Americans to stand in on interview. The federal government is going after U.S.-based laptop farms, seizing funds, and urging companies, tighten up your remote hiring checks.
0: That's Rich Edson reporting. Congressman Byron Donalds winning the Republican primary for governor in Florida. He's set to go head-to-head with Democrat nominee David Jolly. Donalds previously proposed debates with Jolly, who responded, quote, "Get through your primary and we'll talk." And Donald says he's ready for those debates.
2: I'm ready to go anytime. That's really more up to David Jolly whenever they're going to let him out of the box. But I'm more than ready, willing to go.
0: In Georgia, police rescued a toddler and a baby after their babysitter kidnapped them. Jonathan Serry has more from Atlanta.
3: Atlanta police have released dramatic body cam video showing the rescue of two young girls allegedly abducted by their babysitter. According to arrest warrants, the FBI used cell phone ping technology to track the babysitter's phone to an apartment complex, but it was a low-tech signal, a baby's cry, that led police to a trailer on the property. Officers forced their way inside. Investigators say the trailer was dirty and had no air conditioning, but the four-year-old girl and her 11-month-old sister appeared to be in good health. Police arrested 42-year-old Lakeisha Brown. She faces two counts of kidnapping and two counts of first-degree cruelty to children. In Atlanta, Jonathan Serry, Fox News.
0: Legal groups are asking the U.S. Supreme Court to strike down a Texas law that requires public school classrooms to display the Ten Commandments.
4: More than two dozen Texas families petitioned the high court after a federal appeals court upheld the statute in April. Texas wants posters of the Ten Commandments be displayed in public school classrooms. Opponents argue the displays violate the separation of church and state by imposing scripture on classrooms. But supporters say the law rests on solid historical and legal ground. Attorney Jeremy Dice of First Liberty says the regulated displays acknowledge the country's legal foundation rather than attempting religious conversion.
5: When the law was passed, I think both here in Texas and in the state of Louisiana, the legislature went to pains to observe that the presence of the Ten Commandments has been with us from the very beginning. And if it's good enough to hang in several places in the Supreme Court of the United States, including facing the justices as they hear arguments, then it would certainly be worth our consideration within our public schools.
4: Opposition groups are relying on a 1980 Supreme Court precedent that struck down a similar classroom display in Kentucky, but Dice argues that older standard has been overruled by recent high court decisions.
5: They keep on citing this case that relies entirely upon Lemon as if it has anything to do, it has any more legal force and effect anymore. It doesn't, and we cannot allow that ghoul that Justice Scalia referred to it so many years ago as to be resurrected here or to be trotted out as if it's good law anymore.
4: I'm Chris Woodward.
0: Florida carries out its 13th execution this year. Gary Baumgarten has more.
6: 61-year-old William Francis Sylvia, convicted of shooting his estranged wife to death and wounding his mother-in-law in 2006, given a three-drug lethal injection. His last words, a priest by his side, was that the killing was an accident. But court records show that after he barged into a family picnic at the mother-in-law's house in a failed attempt to win a reconciliation, Sylvia went back to his truck, retrieved a shotgun, and shot both women. Gary Baumgarten, Fox News.
0: And U.S. stocks are ticking higher today after the U.S. Treasury Department said it will buy more U.S. government bonds in a move that eased pressure on the financial markets. For American Family News, I'm Rusty Pugh.
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11: The master's master principle of leadership. And the master's master principle of leadership is, of course, service. Because Jesus is Lord, his lordship must shape our daily lives. And his lordship is a servant lordship. We serve one another.
12: Welcome to the God-Centered Life with Josh Moody. The Heavenly Places, that's the name of our series. We're taking a look at the letter to Ephesus. Chapter 6, verses 1 through 9. This is part 2 of a study we're calling The Household. Josh Moody is senior pastor of College Church, which is located in Wheaton, Illinois. The God-Centered Life allows his preaching ministry to be shared around the world. And we're glad you're joining us as we look at this passage from the book of Ephesians. Josh, servant leadership, common catchphrase in the leadership lingo. But as we're in a section set up with the idea of imitation, feels like we're talking about something far deeper than what's discussed in the leadership seminar down at the Holiday Inn.
13: Yeah. I think that's absolutely right. Though, isn't it fascinating that that idea of servant leadership, which is a core Christian concept, is being picked up? And we are to be servant leaders. But where's the power for that come from? And we'll be considering that.
12: Terrific. Let's get to it. We'll do a quick review of our previous session and then move into the new material for today. Here's Josh.
11: It's one thing to say that family life, if you're a Christian, should be beautiful and glorious and all the rest. But I've been a pastor long enough to be invited into the difficulties and challenges of family life to know that that isn't always true. And when we come to this second part of the passage about slavery and bondservants and masters and all of that, obviously that's been an area of huge controversy within the history of the church. Christians have often been accused, the Bible has been accused, of taking far too mild a line about slavery, the evil of slavery. And yet here you have the Apostle Paul telling slaves to obey their earthly masters. So what on earth is that about? Is it just out-of-date morality? And if it is out-of-date morality, what's to say that this bit is out-of-date and other bits are not? How do we put into practice the love and grace and kindness and beauty and all that of the person of Jesus in our family lives and in the social dynamics that surround this issue of even slavery? We need to puzzle through that together and not think that simplistic answers are sufficient. How are we going to do it? Well, I'm going to give you first the principle that runs throughout the passage. There's a principle that runs all the way through the passage that Paul is then second, then the application that he's then applying throughout the principle. There's one principle that he applies in four different areas. So here's the principle. The principle is around the word Lord, L-O-R-D. I'm sure you noticed it. I hope you did as I read it out. But let me show you again. Verse 1, children, obey your parents in the Lord, which, by the way, immediately means that children are not called upon to obey their parents in ways that would not reflect the personality and teaching of Jesus. Obey your parents in the Lord. The principle is also in verse 4. Verse 4, fathers, do not provoke your children to anger, but bring them up in the discipline and instruction of the Lord. But then again, the second half of the passage, the same principle has been worked out. Verse 5, bondservants, obey your earthly masters or obey your earthly lords. And then verse 9, masters or lords, do the same to them, which is a hugely important little phrase there that I'll show us in a moment. What the Apostle Paul is saying is that the principle of Jesus' lordship must be shaping for our daily lives, for our home lives, yeah, for our working lives. And when you begin to realize that that word Lord in that culture was predominantly used of the worship of Caesar as Lord, you start to realize the Apostle Paul is challenging the whole principle of authority. Jesus' lordship must shape our daily lives. Not Christians in Ephesus, Caesar's lordship, but Jesus' lordship. And then when he comes to apply all this principle of teaching, which he does in chapter 4 and on, as we come now to the household, as he's applying it to the home, and as I say, to this complicated area of slavery that we'll look at in a moment, he indicates that the whole thing is going to be working out this principle of Jesus' lordship. Chapter 4, verse 1. I therefore, given all this spiritual truth about God's heavenly power, chapter 4, verse 1, therefore a prisoner for the Lord. Oh, don't think that Caesar is the one who has put me in jail. In the end, it's Jesus. I'm his prisoner. He is sovereign, even over my incarceration. And so now he comes to this part about family. And of course, the same, we didn't bring it out so much last week about wives and husbands. You can't say everything in every sermon, but wives and husbands, chapter 5, verse 22, the same sort of principles there. Wives, submit to your own husbands as to the Lord, the lordship of Jesus, his character, his love, his self-sacrifice, his grace. What this means is we are free. So counterintuitive, but important to understand. Our freedom as individuals and as a church is guaranteed by Jesus' lordship. If you want to guard against dictatorship, preach Jesus' lordship. No dictator wants to hear the message that Caesar is not Lord, Jesus is Lord. That's the principle, his lordship. Well, then how does that apply? And now he applies it in four different areas that we'll go through somewhat briefly, because once you get the principle, it transforms how you live. First of all, children, verse 1. Children, obey your parents in the Lord, for this is right. Honor your father and mother. This is the first commandment with a promise, that it may go well with you and that you may live long in the land. Obviously, the Apostle Paul is saying that children are to obey their parents in the Lord. As I said a little earlier, that means that there's a guard rail against abusive kind of parenting. The Apostle Paul is assuming good parenting, Christian parenting. Fathers, he then makes an application to them. Don't provoke your children to anger, but bring them up in the discipline and instruction of the Lord. What the Apostle Paul is saying is your task as a father is to make sure as much as you can that the way they think is around the truth, and that their education leads to them following Jesus in the Lord. As you go along the way, as the Old Testament says, when there's an opportunity, when some point of conversation comes up, shape them, teach them, encourage them. Discipline, that is pedagogy, educate them, instruct them, shape the minds in the Lord. I've tried this line out at the 8 o'clock service, and I said that if after the 8 o'clock service everyone looked at me harshly, having used this line, I wouldn't use it at the 9:30 service, and no one did, so I tried at the 9:30 service, and so now I use it at the 11 o'clock service, and if you look at me all harshly, I won't use it. Well, I'm not preaching this passage again, so that'd be fine, but the line is this: fathers, if you procreate, you need to educate. Goes with the responsibility.
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11: And then we come to this matter of bondservants and masters. So let me contextualize it for us so that we can understand what the Apostle Paul is saying as he applies this principle of Jesus' lordship. First of all, it's important to know that elsewhere Paul tells slaves to get their freedom if they can. 1 Corinthians chapter 7, verse 21. So the Apostle Paul specifically teaches that if a slave can get their freedom, they should. Second, in Paul's letter to Philemon, he tells Philemon to treat the former runaway slave, Onesimus, as he would treat a brother, no longer as a slave. What is more, he tells him to treat him as an apostle. The way you would treat me, says the Apostle Paul, treat the slave. No longer as a slave. Wherever Christianity has prevailed, slavery in the end has ceased. Christianity stopped slavery in the ancient world. It's a matter of historical record. When Christianity thrived in the British Empire, when it did, Christianity stopped slavery, William Wilberforce and that whole movement. And slavery was belatedly and tragically eventually stopped in America. Of course, there's still slavery today. And Christians are still at the forefront of seeking to stop slavery. Some historical context helps us to understand how that's possible from this passage. To begin, the ancient slavery had no racial element to it. Many different races were enslaved. Also, I think it's helpful to realize that one quarter of the population of Rome, that's the usual estimate, one quarter of the population of Rome were slaves. Think of that. One in four people you would have met in Rome, and probably the same was true in Ephesus, given it was influenced by Rome as part of the Roman Empire. One in four people you met would have been a slave. Slaves, then, actually included the professional class. Teachers were quite often slaves. So were medical doctors in the ancient world. They could be slaves. If you were not a master, Paul here talks about masters, if you were not a master, that is part of the patrician class of ancient Roman Empire, I think, but were what was known as plebeians, or commoners, which would be, I think, probably all of us, it could actually be quite hard to find work. You think of it, if one quarter of the population are slaves, it was quite difficult to find a job because it was done by slaves. And actually, therefore, commoners would sometimes enslave themselves so that they could get work. That said, there is plentiful of evidence, and I won't quote it for you because it's too gross for a Sunday morning, but there's plenty of evidence of evil abuse from non-Christian masters to slaves in the ancient world. I think it's also helpful to know that indentured servitude in early modern Europe, medieval early modern Europe, was reasonably common. So, for instance, if you wanted to find your way to get to America from Europe and cross the Atlantic and you couldn't afford it, one fairly common tactic was to enslave yourself for a defined period of time to pay your way, indentured servitude. But wherever Christianity has prevailed, Slavery in the end has ceased. Christianity stopped slavery in the ancient world. Christianity stopped slavery in the British Empire. Slavery was belatedly and tragically eventually stopped in America. The founder of this church, Jonathan Blanchard, was actually an abolitionist. Why, given this teaching here? Here's why. Let me quote to you from the greatest living ethicist, a Christian, named Oliver O'Donovan. He was the Regius Professor of Moral Philosophy at Oxford University for a long, long time before he went to Edinburgh University. This is what he says. The early church, often criticized for failing to demand the abolition of slavery, dealt with the institution in the most direct way. It treated the proprietorial idea as fraudulent mystification. That is the idea that anyone can own anyone else. It taught its slave members to regard their masters, so-called, as brothers who depended on their help. And then he carries on, when a true description of the relation was in place, the legal construct could only lose its credibility, which it did. Charles Spurgeon, then the great 19th century preacher, in one of his sermons talks about communion. We just share communion here. And he says, I would much rather share communion with a murderer than a slaveholder. And after he said those kind of things, his books were burnt by slaveholders. William Cooper, the great hymn writer, has a wonderful passage where he talks about the need to get rid of slavery based upon the Lordship of Jesus principle. I would not have a slave to till my ground, to carry me, to fan me while I sleep. He wants the spread of the gospel to influence. And so as we look at this passage, I think in many ways the key phrase, as I've mentioned earlier, is the beginning of verse 9, where he says, masters, do the same to them, because you have a Lord in heaven, or a master in heaven. Without specifically calling for a social revolution that was impossible for a marginalized minority, that is, the Christians, the Apostle Paul teaches a principle of equality before Jesus' lordship that undermined the institution of slavery. When I teach on leadership, which I do sometimes with our staff or in other contexts, I always lean on a great book called Spiritual Leadership by J. Oswald Sanders. And in that book, J. Oswald Sanders has, towards the beginning of it, a chapter that he calls the Master's Master Principle of Leadership. And the Master's Master Principle of Leadership is, of course, service. Because Jesus is Lord, his lordship must shape our daily lives, and his lordship is a servant lordship. We serve one another. Now, of course, this passage here does apply to the employer-employee relationship, but you can make that application yourself in your own time. I wanted to use our time this morning to work through some of the confusions that there are around what the Bible says about slavery, to provide some clarity to help us, I hope. So there's the principle. Jesus' lordship, not Caesar's lordship, then shapes our daily lives. And it is from his lordship that our freedom derives. And then that must make an application into the family and into the working life. Well, as we conclude, I'm reminded of a recent biopic of U2 that was done by David Letterman. I've always been a U2 fan, and so I watched this biopic of U2. And in the story, there's a moment when David Letterman asked Bono, the lead singer of U2, about his artistic technique. And Bono says that the whole realm of artistic creativity was opened up for him when he realized that he didn't have to resolve every contradiction. So the artistic moment was in allowing the contradiction to breathe. And I thought that was a brilliant way of describing the artistic experience, that when you look at a piece of art or you listen to a piece of music, it's allowing the contradictions of life to breathe so that we can puzzle over them together in the artistic experience. And I've always loved U2, and I thought that was a brilliant description. But while we must puzzle over the lordship of Jesus in this passage and the way it makes application, in the end, we're not called to be artistic with it in the sense of letting the contradiction live, that Jesus is Lord and somehow our lives are in contradiction to that. Instead, we're called to be engineers and engineer our lives so that gradually, by God's grace, the lordship of Jesus increasingly shapes our daily lives. Some years ago, a contemporary song put it like this: "This is our God, the servant king. He calls us now to follow him, to bring our lives as a daily offering of worship to the servant king." And that essentially is what Paul was saying here about Jesus' lordship. The principle and then the application. Let's pray together. Our Father God, we do thank you for the truth that Jesus is Lord. And we pray, Lord, that you would help us to grasp that principle and increasingly, by your power, engineer our lives so that the lordship of Jesus in how we parent, in how we live at home, in our working lives, is shaped by the servant king, by the lordship of Jesus. And we pray for your help in that regard, in Jesus' name. Amen.
15: That's Josh Moody, and this is the God-Centered Life. Some interesting things popping up out of this session for me, Josh. Engineering to allow more of the leadership and lordship in our lives. That phrase kind of popped as well. But specifically, you mentioned the quote from Bono about living with contradictions and how his artistic palette opened up when he realized he didn't have to solve anything. So sliding over to our human condition, isn't the base mode, our old self, in contradiction to the lordship of Christ that we're pursuing?
13: Absolutely. Yeah.
15: But the point you're making is that living with the contradiction is not our goal, because that's kind of where Bono landed. He said, I'm living with the contradiction and I'm okay with that. Instead, we're always being drawn by the Spirit, being drawn by Scripture. We're working towards the lordship of Jesus, shaping or engineering our lives, to use your phrase from earlier in the session.
13: Yes. So it's a process, isn't it? We don't immediately become, when we become a Christian, we are immediately made right with God by position. But then, having been made right with God by position, we need to work at becoming more like Jesus. And that's an ongoing process throughout all of our lives. There will be parts of our lives that are still needing to be brought more into the kinship of the likeness of Jesus right up until the day we die. And we hope that we make progress by the power of the Spirit. It is an ongoing struggle. And yet, it's pulling us forward with joy, isn't it? Because there can be nothing more wonderful than becoming more like the Lord Jesus.
15: I think that's a really important point, too, is that it's a journey, it's a process, so that discouragement doesn't leak in when we fall, when we fail, when we blow it, our temper gets out of whack or whatever. It is a process, and we're all kind of on this journey. So, mercy's new every morning.
13: Right.
15: That's encouraging. Thanks for that, Josh. While there are new mercies every morning, there are still those that choose control over mercy. And the path to man being in control has to travel through a distortion of who God is. So how do we navigate these false statements about God in pursuit of a true biblical faith? Great question, and one that we're excited to be exploring at length at the upcoming Word Conference. Our afternoon and evening gatherings allow us a more significant look at this issue, more so than a Sunday morning would. Constructing a biblical faith in an age of deconstruction.
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1: Nothing is as it seems. I can't even go to the movie theaters anymore and order a beverage. You know why? Because we don't have common courtesy. It used to be this. If you went into the movie theater, ordered a beverage, and they didn't have it, they courteously said, I'm sorry, we don't have that. Would you care for this? Now, they just name the nearest beverage equivalent like it's the same thing, and we can't tell the difference.
2: Can I help you?
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0: Knowing God from Harvest with Pastor and Evangelist Greg Laurie.
1: We live in a generation now where we don't want to think about death. In fact, in days gone by, they embraced death more than we do today. And by embracing it, I mean they would talk about it and accept it and understand that death is, in a way, a part of life. And they would write over financial documents the words, memento mori. It means think of death. As in, all this money you have in the account right now, you ain't taking it with you, buddy. You're going to leave it behind one day. So think of death. Keep perspective. But nowadays, we don't want to think about death at all. We won't even use the word death. When someone dies, we'll say, well, they passed on. Or we might use a technical term like expired. The undertaker now is the mortician. The coffin is a casket. The graveyard is a memorial park. But all those words don't change the harshness and the reality of death. So know this, death is not a friend. Death is the enemy. So listen, Christ has conquered death. When you put your faith in Christ, you have life during life, and you have the hope of life beyond the grave. Why? Because when Jesus died on the cross, he paid the price for our sin, and he conquered death. And he's the one you need to turn to, because he's the only one who can save you.
0: You were created to know God. Find out how to begin a relationship with him by going to harvest.org. 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Already know God? Invite others to learn more about what it means to follow Jesus. Answers to questions about the Christian faith, online courses for Christian growth, and video messages from Pastor Greg Laurie can be found at harvest.org.

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2: 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U.S. intelligence experts reporting North Korean operatives are applying for American remote IT jobs, and many are getting hired at major companies.
3: North Korean operatives are also deploying artificial intelligence to help them get through interview questions and get remote jobs with American companies. North Korea is one of the most heavily sanctioned countries in the world. It needs the money. Earlier this year, the Treasury Department said these IT worker schemes funded North Korea's weapons of mass destruction program, bringing in $800 million in 2024. These North Korean IT workers are also hiring Americans to stand in on interview. The federal government is going after U.S.-based laptop farms, seizing funds, and urging companies tighten up your remote hiring checks.
2: That's Rich Edson reporting. Congressman Byron Donalds winning the Republican primary for governor in Florida. He's set to go head-to-head with Democrat nominee David Jolly. Donalds previously proposed debates with Jolly, who responded, quote, "Get through your primary and we'll talk." And Donald says he's ready for those debates.
4: I'm ready to go anytime. That's really more up to David Jolly whenever they're going to let him out of the box. But I'm more than ready, willing to go.
2: In Georgia, police rescued a toddler and a baby after their babysitter kidnapped them. Jonathan Serry has more from Atlanta.
5: Atlanta police have released dramatic body cam video showing the rescue of two young girls allegedly abducted by their babysitter. According to arrest warrants, the FBI used cell phone ping technology to track the babysitter's phone to an apartment complex, but it was a low-tech signal, a baby's cry, that led police to a trailer on the property. Officers forced their way inside. Investigators say the trailer was dirty and had no air conditioning, but the four-year-old girl and her 11-month-old sister appeared to be in good health. Police arrested 42-year-old Lakeisha Brown. She faces two counts of kidnapping and two counts of first-degree cruelty to children. In Atlanta, Jonathan Serry, Fox News.
2: Legal groups are asking the U.S. Supreme Court to strike down a Texas law that requires public school classrooms to display the Ten Commandments.
6: More than two dozen Texas families petitioned the high court after a federal appeals court upheld the statute in April. Texas wants posters of the Ten Commandments be displayed in public school classrooms. Opponents argue the displays violate the separation of church and state by imposing scripture on classrooms. But supporters say the law rests on solid historical and legal ground. Attorney Jeremy Dice of First Liberty says the regulated displays acknowledge the country's legal foundation rather than attempting religious conversion.
7: When the law was passed, I think both here in Texas and in the state of Louisiana, the legislature went to pains to observe that the presence of the Ten Commandments has been with us from the very beginning. And if it's good enough to hang in several places in the Supreme Court of the United States, including facing the justices as they hear arguments, then it would certainly be worth our consideration within our public schools.
6: Opposition groups are relying on a 1980 Supreme Court precedent that struck down a similar classroom display in Kentucky, but Dice argues that older standard has been overruled by recent high court decisions.
7: They keep on citing this case that relies entirely upon Lemon as if it has anything to do, it has any more legal force and effect anymore. It doesn't, and we cannot allow that ghoul that Justice Scalia referred to it so many years ago as to be resurrected here or to be trotted out as if it's good law anymore.
6: I'm Chris Woodward.
2: Florida carries out its 13th execution this year. Gary Baumgarten has more.
8: 61-year-old William Francis Sylvia, convicted of shooting his estranged wife to death and wounding his mother-in-law in 2006, given a three-drug lethal injection. His last words, a priest by his side, was that the killing was an accident. But court records show that after he barged into a family picnic at the mother-in-law's house in a failed attempt to win a reconciliation, Sylvia went back to his truck, retrieved a shotgun, and shot both women. Gary Baumgarten, Fox News.
2: And U.S. stocks are ticking higher today after the U.S. Treasury Department said it will buy more U.S. government bonds in a move that eased pressure on the financial markets. For American Family News, I'm Rusty Pugh.
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10: 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We are located at 1333 Rodney Road in the Jordan community. 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

0: Thank you for joining me. It is the Wednesday edition of Point of View. So grateful you could join us. Going to spend a little bit of time talking about the primaries last night, and we'll get more into that as the week unfolds because there are some very significant elements unfolding in that regard. Get into some issues in the news at the bottom of the hour. I really want you to be aware of this new film coming out, Can You Hear Me Now? And it includes really one of the last interviews that Charlie Kirk did for that film. A good friend of ours, of course, Kelly Shackelford is in the film. We'll talk more about that with the director of that documentary at the bottom of the hour. Next hour, we're going to talk with a pilot who actually has a lot of lessons that apply to the Christian life that I think you will appreciate, and also just which is part of his new book. And then we'll get into some other topics in the news. So a lot to cover today. And, of course, if we don't get to all of it, I might just as a program note say that our good friend Robert Knight, who I quoted yesterday, is going to be on with us tomorrow. We're going to look at a couple of his books and resources there as well. And, of course, we have our Friday weekend edition. But we'll start out in Florida, and that is the very interesting Democratic issue there in terms of the U.S. Senate is one in which you now have somebody who is even more leftist, even more progressive than the current individual, Alex Vindman, running, and that is Angie Nixon. So in some respects, the Republicans are now saying that given the fact that she is so radical and probably easy to tie her to some of the other rather unbelievably radical things being said by some Democratic candidates around the country, that this will probably make actually in the seat, which was vacated by, of course, Senator Marco Rubio. So in Florida, that looks like it's even more likely that Florida went from being kind of a swing state to a pretty solid red state. I think you can probably assume, unless some major scandal or issue surfaces, that she will be then elected in the fall. But, of course, you will have to wait to find that out as well. Most of the incumbents won. One that lost, a Republican, Corey Mills. Not too much of a surprise there, faced a number of scandals, including allegations of domestic violence and a number of others, began to be abandoned by Governor Ron DeSantis, other state officials in the case. So that is certainly something we've been watching. And I just thought we'll probably get back into some of this tomorrow because we're going to have a guest, interestingly enough, who has lived both in Florida and Alaska to talk a little bit more about what we mentioned yesterday in terms of some of these energy policies coming out of both Florida and Alaska. But when you go to Alaska, you at least have to mention in passing the fact that there's a little bit of a confusion, which everybody says, oh, it's just an accident. No, I think it was intended, because if you're not familiar, the representative, actually the senator, who's a Republican from Alaska, is Senator Dan Sullivan. But in the primary, you had another Dan Sullivan. Now he's, I guess, technically listed in the ballot as Daniel J. Sullivan Jr. But a lot of people said, come on, this is almost like a sham candidate. An individual is a retired teacher, but has the same name as the individual who is the U.S. Senator. I don't think that confused too many people in Alaska, but of course, you just never know. And I could spend some time talking about how that was used effectively by Democrats in the state of Texas, but that's another story for another day, because I wanted to get into a couple of these articles that I have posted, and one kind of fits a theme. If you were listening yesterday at all, we talked about Robert Knight and his piece about woke two is really going to be no different than woke one. And I thought it would be good to put this piece by Beckett Adams there, because some of you might say, okay, what's this woke one, woke two stuff? Well, it goes back to AOC, Alexandria Ocasio-Cortez, the representative from New York, a Democrat, who said, well, woke one was really crazy when she had an appearance on ABC News. Woke one was crazy, she said. And of course, then Jonathan Carl said, well, that's the truth. And they're both laughing at the whole time because, you know, back then, you know, we didn't know what we're talking about. We talked about defund the police, and we really didn't mean it. which is exactly why I'm going to bring on Robert Knight tomorrow, because he has a piece about the Trojan horse of the Democrats, and also woke two is certainly the same as woke one, and this idea that, well, these are taken out of context or something else. The other argument was, well, and this is, again, Alexandria Ocasio-Cortez saying, I think that during this time, and during especially during COVID, there was a huge opening of the Overton window. That is, that considered more ideas than had been considered before. We were shut down. There were some of the highest unemployment rates that we had seen. I think the doors really opening, trying to entertain, and every policy was going to get to us a better place. And I actually think the discussions at that time were quite fruitful. So she's kind of laughing about it and saying, you know, when we talk about crime, you know, of course we have to recognize that we need the police. And of course, defunding the police really didn't mean what we said it meant at the time. And of course, that's where Beckett Adams says, this is total nonsense. She's simply trying to rewrite the record. And it's as dishonest, he says, as it is brazen. It's also glaringly obvious what this is, a cleanup attempt by someone with aspirations for higher office. And then he goes through this very long list, and I'll just touch a few in the interest of time. We had the cancel culture in existence long before we had anything like the pandemic and the lockdown. That really was mentioned quite often in 2018, long before we had anything that happened in 2020. Also, woke one was far worse than just cabin fever rhetoric. He points out that you go all the way back to 2014, which somebody we mentioned before, Brandon Eich, was forced out of Mozilla simply because he'd made a donation to California's Proposition 8, that campus lectures around the country were being canceled or even abruptly ended because of the threat of violence from radicalized students. Of course, we had all the drag shows for children developing. You had the accusations he talked about of West Point cadets to firemen being covert racist. Efforts to cancel everything from Laura Ingalls Wilder to Mark Twain. Not to forget toppling down not just the monuments of like Civil War generals, but Theodore Roosevelt and Franciscan missionary Junipero Serra, the Smithsonian Institute. As we've talked about before, talks about the assumptions of whiteness and white culture. You had Ryan T. Anderson's book, When Harry Became Sally, responding to the transgender moment, actually removed by Amazon, while it's still published, by the way, Mein Kampf. And then just even attempts to reopen the schools were rooted in so-called sexism, racism, misogyny. And he says all of this was before or during COVID-19. You can remember the microaggressions, cultural appropriation, all these kinds of things. And so woke one was not just COVID-19 hysteria. Lives were ruined, businesses destroyed, industries cowed, sectarian violence applauded, and social justice charlatans and junk scientists were given free expression. It's a very good piece to remind us that there is a very definite attempt to rewrite history. We're going to spend more time on that tomorrow with our friend Robert Knight, but I encourage you to read this first article by Beckett Adams, because there's really a deliberate attempt to rewrite history. We'll be right back.
1: I would encourage anyone searching for meaning to just read the Gospels and consider Jesus.
2: Everyone longs for meaning, and Louis Giglio says that points to someone who truly matters. Hi, I'm Mark Gothier with Crew and Making Your Life Count. God isn't distant or harsh. He's revealed through Scripture and ultimately in Jesus Christ.
1: They're going to see when they read these Gospels, this guy is teaching me that God is someone I can know. And they're teaching me that God is a father. And I think that God's Spirit's going to meet their questioning, going to meet their searching, and going to meet anybody who thinks, you know, wow, I hear all that, but I just don't believe God would ever love me like that.
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5: I'm Ruth Kramer with Mission Network News. More than 50 Christian and Muslim leaders have signed a peace accord in Nigeria. Leaders met at a conference in Abuja organized by the Muslim World League, an Islamic NGO based in Saudi Arabia. Unknown Nations' Greg Kelly says the Islamist group Boko Haram began terrorizing Nigeria in 2009. Attacks have only increased in scope and source since then. Pastors and imams say the peace accord symbolizes a new chapter. Pray that Muslim leaders will know Jesus because their transformation can spark broader change. And Lebanon's humanitarian crisis persists, with the UN estimating that over 300,000 people are still displaced. The country continues to lean on aid groups as hostilities increase yet again. Camille Melki says Heart for Lebanon remains very involved with those in need, introducing desperate people to the hope of Jesus. Pray that members of the Heart for Lebanon team would have wisdom as they serve. You've been listening to Mission Network News, a service of One Way Ministries. I'm Ruth Kramer.
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0: Back once again, if we can, let's go to our second article, which I've posted by Mark Lewis. And I think you will find that helpful as well, because it has the very obvious conclusion that they have no stopping point. And I think that is something to pay attention to. And as we so often talk about discernment, we're really going to get into that tomorrow with Robert Knight. Sometimes people think, well, if we just go this far, then that will be the end. But if you have any sense of history, especially with socialist, communist, and right now we're talking about democratic socialist, who in many cases I think do qualify as communist, you can see that they have no stopping point. And he just gives us a bit of a history lesson, and I think from time to time it's good to do that.

0: I think those of us who are older know this, but I recognize that some of my younger listeners have said, I really never studied this in school. We never talked about Lenin and Stalin and Mao, and we never really looked at what happened when you've had socialist revolutions in other countries. So if you'll allow me to pull up a blackboard here and conduct a very short class, let's talk about there is no stopping point, because Mark Lewis starts with a quote from a historian who said Lenin did not make the mistake of revealing what communist society would be like. He says a recent Breitbart headline says Democratic Socialists of America lawmaker declares stealing should not be illegal. Although if you watch some of the talking head shows, they've now had some people going out on the streets and saying, do you think stealing should be illegal? And of course the argument is as well, given the fact that this is a unjust society and that many of these corporations make a lot of money, stealing shouldn't be illegal. Matter of fact, it shouldn't even be considered immoral. I'm just waiting for the first person who's holding the microphone to grab the iPhone out of their hand and walk down the street and say, wait, wait, you can't do that. Well, you look like you'd afford to get another iPhone, so I think stealing is just fine. They don't really believe that, but that's what they say. And the point that Mark Lewis is that here, the headline did not surprise him. He says these people have no conscience. Their only moral standard is what they say it is. I guarantee you that her meaning actually is stealing will be wrong for you, but it won't be wrong for us. And I will prove to you in this article that the left's definition of stealing is, of course, very different than yours. And he said, look, first of all, no, Lenin did not make the mistake of telling people what he was going to bring to them. Now, I sort of agree with that and sort of disagree with that. One of the things that I was required to do when I was in graduate school the second time in taking classes in political theory was to read Marx and Lenin and Stalin and Mao. Now, I'll be the first to say that if you ever took the time to read Lenin, and I don't recommend it for the faint-hearted, you do get some inklings that he's going to take a lot of the property away from individuals. And for those of you that are less likely to read a book, how about I recommend a movie? Dr. Zhivago. If you, if nothing else, don't have the time to even watch Dr. Zhivago, just type in maybe on a YouTube, Dr. Zhivago loses his house, because Boris Pasternak, who wrote that, has Dr. Zhivago coming back to this beautiful home, and it's been taken over by the government, and 12 families are living in his home. I mean, because everything is now a commune, and if nothing else, as he points out, it's very probable that even if Lenin had told his people what to expect, they wouldn't have believed him. And that, I think, is the real point of the rest of this, because he goes on to say, look, common people, and in particular even American Democrats, simply decline to believe what the left will really do or what they have done or doing elsewhere in the world. And yet we can recognize that there were probably people that denied that this would happen, and yet they were some of the people that were killed in Russia, China, Vietnam, Cambodia, Laos, you know the list if you've been around any kind of history. And he says these people, the left, simply have no stopping point. They do not believe in God, so they do not believe in an absolute, final, fixed moral code that applies to all people everywhere, and especially that it applies to them. They don't believe it applies to them at all. And he goes, well, where are they stopping? He goes and gives us a list. Well, they aren't stopping at murdering unborn babies. They aren't stopping at butchering children for their sexual purposes. They aren't stopping at denying the distinction between man and woman. They're stopping at redefining what true marriage is. They're not stopping at destroying the nuclear family. You can kind of get the point. I mean, so why are they going to stop at stealing? You can see this. And then he gives us some of the history. And since some of you probably would be a little offended by his history, he just reminds us, and I'll read the things that are less graphic, that Stalin stole the land of the peasants and the rich farmers, although in most cases Lenin and Stalin just killed them. But again, you can take the example in Dr. Zhivago if you want. Mao Zedong, of course, you know, began stealing the land of the peasants, and he goes through all the things that happened there. And just again, take a moment to type in genocide from Marxists, genocide from communists. communist, and you will read the very sad history of what has happened once the assumption is that you are making too much, and all of us need to benefit, and so we're going to take away those things that you thought were private property. And he says, of course, the biggest problem is that this philosophy of community, if you will, and communism isn't traditional America. And so that's why he says a lot of Americans are kind of confused, because they really can't really believe that people will go to that extreme. And yet we've seen it before, not only in other countries, but even occasionally in our own. It brings us back to, you remember all the things that happened on what is now called woke 1.0, and we're supposedly in woke 2.0 now. And so he says, this is the problem. Many will say, surely it won't happen here in America. And he says, tell me one reason why it won't. They murder babies, they mutilate children, they destroy families, allow barbarian criminals to roam our streets, prey upon and kill the innocent. And all of a sudden you're going to draw the line at stealing is legal and should be illegal. I think it's about time to recognize that if you begin to give away each particular point and eventually draw a red line, but retreat behind it because they cross that red line and draw another red line and retreat behind it again, eventually you're going to end up with a world that is very different than the world you grew up in, the world your parents and grandparents grew up in. And so that's why there is a real concern. Do I think, honestly, that even if we elect a half a dozen more socialists into Congress, that they're going to turn the country around? No. Do I think that they will spend the next 2 years using Congress as a bully pulpit to talk about this and do all they can to win more people over, recognizing that the younger you are, the more likely you are to believe that socialism is preferable to capitalism? I think that's the real issue. And again, providing that brings us back to, of course, the booklet that we're just now mailing out called Woke Christianity. And that is, you're seeing more and more candidates, some of whom have theological degrees, making cases for socialism and all sorts of ideas that wouldn't even have been discussed in political realm not so long ago. So this is another very good piece by Mark Lewis. It's the kind of thing that you might want to print out, maybe read around the dinner table. It's a little bit overwhelming sometimes, but it's a good way, especially if you have some children and grandchildren that say, well, what's wrong? We'll just all hold hands, sing Kumbaya, and everything will turn out just fine. Well, I think we recognize that that probably is not the trajectory we want to go on. And just as we go to a break, let me just mention my commentary today is about medical debt. And we do have a number of Democratic senatorial candidates suggesting, hey, maybe we could just wave a wand and get rid of medical debt. And I do recognize that is a problem, but they are not addressing the reason we have the debt. And so they're simply wanting to just say, at a time when we're only $40 trillion in debt, let's just have the government erase all sorts of medical debt and as a result make people even more beholding to the state and usher in this socialist utopia. So again, you might want to read my commentary, but most importantly, when we come back from the break, this new film is one that I think you're going to be very interested in. It's a documentary, Can You Hear Me Now? And we are privileged to bring to the conversation today the director, an award-winning filmmaker and creative director, Matthew Thayer. And so after the break, we're going to spend some time talking about a film. And in that film, one of the last interviews Charlie Kirk did before he was killed on September 10th, 2025. We'll come back and talk about that film and how you can watch it, show it to your family, to your church. All that coming up right after this.
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4: Last year, there were close to 2.5 million divorces in the United States. And part of the problem is the tendency for young men and women to marry virtual strangers. Oh, I know a typical couple talks for countless hours before the courtship period, and they believe they know each other. But a dating relationship is designed to conceal information, not reveal it. Consequently, the bride and groom often enter into marriage with an array of private opinions about how life will be lived after the wedding, and the stage is set for major problems. For this reason, I strongly believe that each engaged couple should participate in at least 6 to 10 sessions with a competent marriage counselor in order to identify the assumptions that each partner holds and to work through areas of potential conflict. Some couples discover through this process that they have major problems that hadn't surfaced until then, and they agree to either postpone or call off the wedding. Others work through their conflicts and proceed toward marriage with increased confidence. Premarital counseling is the key. If the tragedy of divorce could be reduced by even 5%, it would certainly be worth the effort.
5: Hear more at drjamesdobson.org.
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0: We lock our homes and windows because we want to keep our homes and family safe. We lock our car doors to keep the contents from being taken. We check labels to be sure our food has the ingredients we think are healthy. Are we less careful with our hearts? Our minds? Do we pay as much attention to what we read, listen to, or watch? What about our closest friends? The jokes we share? The places we go? We're not talking about a legalistic list of life rules for successful spirituality. We're just thinking about the things we work hard to protect, while some that may be more important are treated with less care. What if treating our hearts, minds, and families was as important as protecting our homes, cars, and health? Sure, we've asked a lot of questions, but sometimes good questions lead to good answers. So here's one more. What can you do today that can help protect yourself from those negative influences that visit far too often? Choices matter because our hearts matter. 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
3: A good night's sleep is hard to get. 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

0: Well, what a beautiful and heartfelt tribute from Dene Dobson. Her words remind us that Dr. Dobson was not only a great man, but he was an honest man, a man of integrity, who lived the same in private as he did in public. On today's edition of Dr. James Dobson's Family Talk, we're hearing selected highlights from Dr. James Dobson's memorial service that was held on October the 4th. And one final segment for today features Michelle Bachman, a longtime friend of the Dobson family and a member of the board of directors here at the Dr. James Dobson Family Institute. Michelle offered a heartfelt prayer of gratitude for Dr. Dobson's life and ministry.
1: My name is Michelle Bachman. I'm privileged to serve on the board of directors of the James Dobson Family Institute. Would you bow your heads with me in reverence as we go before the Lord in prayer? Heavenly Father, we gather today with hearts filled with gratitude and sorrow as we remember the life of Dr. James Clayton Dobson. Thank you, Father, for the gift of his life, for the very profound way you used Jim to change the world of marriage, family, parenting, protecting human life, for encouraging salvation and discipleship and public policy. As we mourn Jim's passing, we celebrate his legacy of love for his beloved bride of 65 years, Shirley Dear Dobson, his much-loved children, Danae and Ryan, and Laura and their children, Lincoln and Lucy. Thank you, Father, for the guidance that Jim gave to generations and the remarkable inspiration and hope he gave to each one of us. Lord, would you grant the Dobson family and millions of their worldwide friends comfort in sorrow, peace in our grief, and the assurance of eternal life through faith in the name of the Lord Jesus Christ? We invite your holy presence here today, O God, and we ask you for the strength as we press forward with Dr. Dobson's ministry through the lessons this consequential man so passionately shared. We loved this man. In the name of the Lord Jesus Christ, we pray. Amen. Dr. Dobson's favorite psalm was Psalms 103, and he asked that this would be read today during this service. Please listen to the word of the Lord. Let all that I am praise the Lord. With my whole heart, I will praise his holy name. Let all that I am praise the Lord. May I never forget the good things he does for me. He forgives all my sins and heals all my diseases. He redeems me from death and crowns me with love and tender mercies. He fills my life with good things. My youth is renewed like the eagles. The Lord gives righteousness and justice to all who are treated unfairly. Our days on earth are like grass. Like wildflowers, we bloom and die. The wind blows and we are gone, as though we had never been here. But the love of the Lord remains forever with those who fear him. His salvation extends to the children's children of those who are faithful to his covenant, of those who obey his commandments. The Lord has made the heavens his throne. From there he rules over everything. Praise the Lord, you angels, you mighty ones who carry out his plans, listening for each of his commands. Yes, praise the Lord, you armies of angels who serve him and do his will. Praise the Lord, everything he has created, everything in all his kingdom. Let all that I am praise the Lord. Amen.
0: Michelle Bachman's reading of Psalm 103 reminds us of the eternal perspective that Dr. James Dobson carried throughout his life and ministry. Let all that I am praise the Lord. In fact, if you ever received anything autographed by Dr. James Dobson, he would sign his name and then include Psalm 103 right alongside his signature. You've been listening to a special edition of Dr. James Dobson's Family Talk, honoring the life and legacy of Dr. James C. Dobson, Jr., who went home to be with the Lord last year, August 21st, 2025. If you'd like to hear this program again or share it with a friend you love, visit drjamesdobson.org or jdfi.org. They are one and the same. Now, as we revisit this program nearly 1 year to the day after Dr. Dobson went home to be with the Lord, we're reminded that his work is not finished. The Dr. James Dobson Family Institute exists to carry his mission forward, reaching new generations with biblical truth, strengthening marriages, equipping parents, and defending the sanctity of human life. For the first 15 years of the Dr. James Dobson Family Institute, each year at the end of our calendar year, our staff would compile a best of broadcast collection featuring 6 CDs with 18 of the top programs from the year prior, which included Dr. Dobson's favorite interviews and some of the guests that really made a mark on the ministry here at the JDFI. Last year, after Dr. Dobson passed away, we put together a special memorial legacy edition of our best of broadcast collection, and we'd like to make that opportunity available to you as well, and thanks for your support of the ministry of the Dr. James Dobson Family Institute. 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That's 877-732-6825. You can also give a gift online. 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Or if you prefer, you can send your request through the U.S. Postal Service. Our ministry mailing address is the Dr. James Dobson Family Institute, P.O. Box 39,000, Colorado Springs, Colorado, the zip code 80949. Once again, our ministry mailing address is the Dr. James Dobson Family Institute, or just use those initials, JDFI for short, P.O. Box 39000, Colorado Springs, Colorado, 80949. Well, I'm Roger Marsh, and on behalf of all of us here at Family Talk and the Dr. James Dobson Family Institute, thanks so much for joining us today for this special tribute to our founder. Be sure to be with us again next time as we continue revisiting the memorial service for Dr. James Dobson. That's coming up right here on the next edition of Dr. James Dobson's Family Talk, the voice you trust for the family you love. This has been a presentation of the Dr. James Dobson Family Institute.
2: Jesus said, "Behold, I stand at the door and knock. 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

0: worthy of the Lord and may please him in every way, bearing fruit in every good work, growing in the knowledge of God. It pleases God as we get to know him better. Paul in Philippians 3 says, that I might know him and the power of his resurrection, that I may know his passion, that I may be conformed somehow to his life. And he's writing in the context of the Colossian church within the framework of a kind of mysterious knowledge, which was known as Gnosticism, which was a peculiar experience into which certain initiates were gathered. And these were the people who were saying, you know, if you want to really know God, this is what's involved. And so says Paul, if you want to talk in terms of knowledge, make sure that you understand that when we speak about knowing God, we're not talking about the superficial theory of the unbeliever, nor are we talking about the secretive heresy of the Gnostic, but we're talking about that which is a birthright of those who are in Christ. The knowledge of God to which he refers, says Hendrickson, is heart transforming and life renewing. The knowledge in our living which pleases God is not a knowledge that produces Christian tadpoles with huge big heads and tiny little bodies and arms and limbs, but it is a personal knowledge. The knowledgeable living which pleases God is not knowledge about, it is personal knowledge of. Do you have such a personal knowledge of the Lord Jesus tonight? Able to say with Paul, to me to live is Christ and to die is gain. It is not only personal, but it is progressive. It's a wonderful thing, is it not, in marriage, to realize that with every day and week and month and year that passes, the knowledge of one's spouse is far richer and far more meaningful than ever we might have intended it could ever be in those early weeks of courtship and those early days of marriage. We used to sing a chorus in Scotland that went, I love him better every day. I love him better every day. Near by his side, I will abide, because I love him better every day. What pleases the Lord? Fruitful living, knowledgeable living. Thirdly, powerful living. Being strengthened with all power according to his glorious might. You know, it's a tall order to please God in every way. We look at this and we say, goodness me, I don't think that I will ever be able to please God in this way. I'm not sure that I'm going to manage to accomplish many of these things. And then we come to this wonderful truth that the powerful living which pleases God is not a power which we muster up in our own strength, but in point of fact, it is a power which is infused to us as the Holy Spirit is living within our lives. We are strengthened with all power. So neither our aspiration, nor our determination, nor our perspiration can take the place of the inspiration, which is part of our Christian living. This is actually a present continuous tense which is used here. The word is dunamumenoi, dunamumenoi. And it speaks of a constant infusing of power. So often, our Christian lives are a bit like the human cannonball that we've seen at the circus, where we put on the helmet and we slither down the tube, only to be propelled once in a great dramatic burst of smoke and come hurling out to land in the safety net, and then it's all over. It's not the power of the human cannonball, one great burst and then you're on your own. It is the power of those Boeing engines in transatlantic flight, where you look out of the window and you marvel at the thought, first of all, that there could be enough thrust to bring this thing off the ground, and then that for all those hours across the Atlantic or across the Pacific, you would be sustained in flight as a result of this great energy. And that is it tonight. And many of us would be able to testify to the fact that God has continued to endue us with power because we're so aware of our own weakness. The power then is discovered in this way, and it is displayed, you will notice, in a quite dramatic way. that you would be strengthened with all power. How will this powerful living reveal itself? We live in a contemporary culture that is consumed with power. They love powerful people. They like powerful this and powerful that. And there's a great quest to be a powerful person. Well, how will this be revealed in our lives? Well, he says, this strengthening with all power according to his glorious might is so that you may have great endurance and patience. Interesting, isn't it? Not so that you would be dramatic, not so that you would be necessarily well known, but so that your life would be marked by steady persistence and by a quiet confidence. You think about the people who have made the most dramatic impact on your life, many of whom have faced circumstances that have not been the best. I think of people that I visited in the first 2 years when I was assistant in the church in Edinburgh, spent a tremendous amount of my time in nursing homes with elderly people, in actually, in many cases, folks whose lives had been radically impaired by illness. And there are still ladies' names, it happens just to be ladies in this case, who stand out to me in my recollection. The lady who used to be the chief nurse in the Royal Infirmary, I may have mentioned her to you before. By the time I was visiting her in the hospital, the muscular disease to which she was subjected was such that it was impossible for her even to keep her eyelids open for more than a split second. Everything was closing down. And she used to lie in the bed and I used to hold her hand. And she used to say, "Read to me." And I would read to her and she would comment and interrupt as I read. And as I read of God's faithfulness, she would say, "That's right." As I read of God's goodness, she would have something to say concerning that. And as I read of God's power to keep, she would lie there as a living testimony to it. No longer able to impact people around the wards, no longer able to stand, no longer able to feed herself, no longer able even to sustain a gaze into your eyes. But somehow in the most awful of circumstances, manifesting to me powerful living. Steady persistence, quiet confidence. What pleases the Lord? Fruitful living, knowledgeable living, powerful living, and finally, thankful living. Verse 12, giving thanks to the Father who has qualified you to share in the inheritance of the saints in the kingdom of light. Giving thanks for what? Giving thanks for the redemption that we experience. Verse 13, for he has rescued us from the dominion of darkness and has brought us into the kingdom of the Son he loves, in whom we have redemption, even the forgiveness of our sins. Notice God's initiative in the wonder of his grace. Look at the verbs in verse 12. He has qualified us. He has granted us to share in this inheritance. He has rescued us. He has brought us in. Thankful living for the redemption we experience and for the relationship we enjoy. He has brought us into a kingdom and he has made us members of the family and we're sharing in an inheritance with the saints in the kingdom of light. In other words, thankful for the privileges of family membership. What pleases the Lord? Fruitful living. Knowledgeable living, powerful living, thankful living. This little reminder makes us aware of a pitfall to avoid, the pitfall of seeking to please men rather than God, and seeking to please myself rather than God. It provides for us a perspective to adopt, namely to seek that all of my decisions, my desires, and my choices would be governed by a prior determination to please God. I can guarantee you, teenager, that if you make a covenant to please God, and that is your number one commitment, you just decide that. Say, I'm going to determine, having been redeemed by God's goodness, having been given a relationship in God's family, this is going to be it for me. I'm not going to make my first endeavor in life to get straight A's. I'm not going to make my first endeavor in life to be well thought of. I'm not going to make it anything other than to find out what pleases God. That's going to be the overarching commitment of my life. I'm going to find out what pleases God. If that is your first question, Every time you date someone, every time you go for a job interview, every time you seek to determine where you're going to go to college or university, every time you have the opportunity for a dirty deal or a devious plan, you'll be on the right track. You'll be on a straight and narrow. I'm not going to give you any more rules than the Bible gives you. It's the Ten Commandments. Here's the principle: to please God. A pitfall to avoid, a perspective to adopt, and a place to apply it. Where should we apply the principle? Everywhere. With whom? Everyone. To what? To whatever you do. There's not a thing you can think about to which this principle doesn't apply. And as we're going to discover in subsequent weeks, it certainly addresses the issue of sex. It definitely addresses the issue of work. It speaks powerfully to the issue of loss of loved ones. Hey, let's determine to make a concerted effort to find out what pleases God.
1: 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Finding that balance isn't easy, but we've got a special offer that will help you bridge the gap. 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Thanks for listening. As we have learned today, pleasing God is to be the guiding principle of our behavior in every aspect of our lives. Tomorrow, we'll examine what that means when it comes to the matter of sex. The Bible teaching of Alistair Begg is furnished by Truth for Life, where the learning is for living.
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5: Dear God, people can be mean. I don't want to be one of them. People can be tough. Let me be tender. People can be bullies. Let me be kind. And when I fail, forgive me.
6: 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When I feel like I don't measure up, help me remember God measures me by Jesus. When I feel weak, help me remember you're strong.
7: 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I am part of your family. And when I can't see, open my eyes. Amen.
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9: American Family News, I'm Robert Thornton. President Donald Trump told reporters today a deal with Iran is simple. If they comply with the White House's expectations.
10: Look, it's very simple. They have to get rid of completely. They have to get rid of no nuclear weapons. Iran cannot have a nuclear weapon. You know why? Because they'd use it. And we're not going to let them use it.
9: Iran is rejecting any claims that the U.S. has control of the Strait of Hormuz, recently working with Oman on a new deal to manage the waterway. Iran also says there will be no peace until their own expectations are met, which includes U.S. forces leaving the Middle East and a formal recognition of their control over the strait. Florida Democrat voters delivered another shock to the party establishment by nominating State Representative Angie Nixon, a Democratic socialist, over Alex Vindman, a so-called moderate former national security professional who played a central role in President Trump's first impeachment. Democrats have hoped to mount a comeback in the state, but have struggled to craft a message that resonates with the state's electorate. Texas Values, Concerned Women for America, and other organizations are hosting an event tomorrow outside of the American Airlines Center in Dallas to stand for the truth that women's sports are for women only. WNBA player Sophie Cunningham has stood for the truth that men do not belong in women's sports or locker rooms. Since her bold stance, women's sports leaders like Riley Gaines and founder of XXXY Athletic Wear, Jennifer Say, have gathered women across the country to rally in support of Sophie, who has come under attack for simply stating the truth. This summer, you may have already gotten a few mosquito bites, or skeeter bites, as they say down south. Here's Fox's Lisa Brady.
11: Mosquito bites. Those pesky little biters can cause quite an itch. The Centers for Disease Control and Prevention saying only female mosquitoes bite people and animals to get a blood meal, and most can't produce eggs without that meal. The CDC suggests treating a bite by washing the area with soap and water. Apply a cold pack to help with swelling and itching. Repeat as needed. Or apply a mixture of baking soda and water, which can help reduce the itch, and wash it off after 10 minutes. An over-the-counter anti-itch cream can also help.
9: CDC data shows Arizona, California, and Texas lead the nation in the number of reported West Nile virus cases in 2026. A former broadcast network reporter is admitting the mainstream media is biased against President Trump and conservatives. AFN's Steve Jordahl reports.
12: There was no love lost between President Trump and Terry Moran when the latter was a correspondent for ABC News.
13: I don't trust a lot of people. I don't trust you. Look at you. You come in all shooting for bear. You're so happy to do the interview.
14: I am
13: and
14: happy.
13: Then you start hitting me with fake questions. You're being dishonest.
12: But in an interview with podcaster Michael Moynihan, Moran admitted that ABC had it in for the president.
15: Is ABC News a liberal institution?
16: Yes, but I think like a lot of mainstream media, it's because of lack of viewpoint diversity. That was one of the problems in covering Trump. Nobody had voted for him.
12: Dan Schneider of Media Research Center says ABC News is among the most biased networks on the air, as evidenced by the spin it gave the 2024 presidential campaign leading up to a debate that Moran moderated.
17: The 1 month prior to the debate between Kamala Harris and Donald Trump, it was 100% positive coverage for Kamala Harris, 93% negative coverage for Donald Trump.
12: Schneider says CBS News is making moves to the center of the political spectrum thanks to editor-in-chief Barry Weiss and owner David Ellison. NBC News is no fan of conservatives or the president, but he says they're still fairer than ABC.
17: What we do know for certain is that ABC is the most radical of these big three broadcasters.
12: I'm Steve Jordahl.
9: A check of weather now. Heavy rain and flash flooding are possible across the Midwest and Ohio Valley today. That will shift east to the mid-Atlantic coast tomorrow. Elsewhere, the southern tier of states will continue with the heat. Canadian air will make for pleasant conditions in the Great Lakes. A check of the tropical Atlantic. The National Hurricane Center has no areas of interest as of now. The Pacific Ocean continues to be active with Lala and two other systems of interest. And that is all our time for this hour's news. We invite you to see more news online at AFN.net. I'm Robert Thornton.
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Brooklyn Tabernacle Choir with Give Thanks. Guys, we got to take time sometimes and just thank the Lord for everything he's done. 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Here's Rhett Walker. How

Rhett Walker with I'm a Believer. Guys, I got some PSAs I want to announce. This one right here. Wises Chapel Missionary Baptist Church, 175 West Crossroads in Pineville, Arkansas. They're going to have a VBS Back to School Bash ages 4 to 6th grade on Saturday, August the 29th. From 9 a.m. to 3 p.m. with lunch provided. Again, that's 4 years of age to 6th grade, the August the 29th, 9 to 3 with lunch provided. Then on Sunday, August the 30th, that's going to be Youth Day. The service will start at 10 a.m. with lunch to follow and then 2 p.m. services. Again, that's Youth Day, August the 30th, 10 a.m. with lunch to follow, 2 p.m. services as well. Any questions, 870-656-5648. Big back-to-school bash for all of you children to get off on the right foot. Let's pray for our children, pray for our teachers and faculty, but most of all, let's pray that God protect the children's minds.

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1: Nothing is as it seems. I can't even go to the movie theaters anymore and order a beverage. You know why? Because we don't have common courtesy. It used to be this. If you went into the movie theater, ordered a beverage, and they didn't have it, they courteously said, "I'm sorry, we don't have that. Would you care for this?" Now, they just name the nearest beverage equivalent like it's the same thing, and we can't tell the difference.
2: Can I help you?
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That's Cain with I'm So Blessed. Again, we are so blessed. We just have to stop and take time to thank God for everything he's done for us. All right, guys, here's an announcement. A fifth Sunday singing and ice cream social will take place at Good Shepherd Methodist Church. They're going to host an old-fashioned fifth Sunday singing on Sunday, August the 30th at 3 p.m. The afternoon is going to feature a blend of contemporary and traditional music followed by an ice cream social. Children are going to especially enjoy the event with plenty of ice cream and a welcoming atmosphere for all ages. The church is located on Memory Lane just off Highway 62 in Cotter, Arkansas, and the entire community is invited. Again, that's August the 30th at 3 p.m., a fifth Sunday singing and ice cream social at Good Shepherd Methodist Church in Cotter, just off Highway 62. Entire community, you're all welcome. All of us are welcome. For more information, Barb Hilton, 870-656-8858. 870-656-8858. All right, let's get you back to some more good music. Here's Jimmy Needham, with Being Small. 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

Sarah Reeves with Come Save. All right, friends, next up, Sidewalk Prophets and Megan Danielle with Looking Up. 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Thank you for joining us, guys.

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Chase and Whitehorn kicking us off on the Sunbeam Drive Time today with Jesus. His name is Jesus. All right, friends, thank you for joining us. This is KCMH, Sunbeam Drive Time. We've got a good lineup for you starting right here with Jordan Feliz, and You Are Beloved.

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I'm Jonathan McKee, and you're listening to Plugged In on KCMH. A new study has found that parental phone use may affect more than just mom and dad. Researchers found a link between parents using phones around their kids and those kids feeling less secure in that relationship. 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That's a convincing thought because most of us don't pick up our phones thinking, hey, I'm going to ignore my family now. We just check a text, a notification, start scrolling, and suddenly our kids are competing with a screen. 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I'm Jonathan McKee, author of Parenting Generation Screen, with Plugged In by Focus on the Family.

Matthew West, along with Casting Crowns there, and Nobody. You're not a nobody. You're a somebody in Jesus. Amen. And if you think that you've got problems, just call on Jesus. 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

In the next month, someone will scan the dial and find us just in time. Maybe it's a marriage that's falling apart. Maybe it's someone who saw a news story about terrorism and they want to hear some news about love instead of hate. And maybe it's something as basic as a fear of dying. But they'll turn here for the answers they are not going to find on the other stations. And we will be here like a reliable friend in tough times. We ask you to give to this ministry with your financial support so they can find us on the dial when they go seeking after hope.

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Casting crowns as far as the east is from the west. Your sin is cast that far, never to be remembered against you anymore. Once it's covered by the blood of Jesus and you've accepted him as your Savior. Think about that. It's as if you've never done it in the first place. It's all washed away. Show somebody Christ today, church. Here's a Ascent Project on the way out.

0: God has more answers than your questions, more hope than your despair, more forgiveness than your deepest sin. His mercies are fresh baked every morning. His plans are without flaw. God's gifts are good. His heart is kind. His grace welcomes you to his family. In your hardest struggles, on your darkest day, God is calling you to turn his direction. His love doesn't end just because you turned away. Come home. 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
5: Ruth Kramer with Mission Network News. More than 50 Christian and Muslim leaders have signed a peace accord in Nigeria. Leaders met at a conference in Abuja organized by the Muslim World League, an Islamic NGO based in Saudi Arabia. Unknown Nations' Greg Kelly says the Islamist group Boko Haram began terrorizing Nigeria in 2009. Attacks have only increased in scope and source since then. Pastors and imams say the peace accord symbolizes a new chapter. Pray that Muslim leaders will know Jesus because their transformation can spark broader change. And Lebanon's humanitarian crisis persists, with the UN estimating that over 300,000 people are still displaced. The country continues to lean on aid groups as hostilities increase yet again. Camille Melki says Heart for Lebanon remains very involved with those in need, introducing desperate people to the hope of Jesus. Pray that members of the Heart for Lebanon team would have wisdom as they serve. You've been listening to Mission Network News, a service of One Way Ministries. I'm Ruth Kramer.
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8: 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What a joy to spend the hour with Chuck Bentley. He's the CEO of Crown Financial Ministries. That is the largest Christian financial ministry in the world. He's also the host of the daily radio broadcast, My Money Life, which has featured on over 1,000 stations all across the country. A prolific author, by the way. And he puts shoe leather in his beliefs. He serves on the board of Foundations for Farming in Zimbabwe. And that's about helping the ultra-poor learn to flourish using local resources. What a brilliant idea. He's also the founder and executive director of the Christian Economic Forum, a global community of high achievers with a higher calling. His newest book is absolutely fascinating, Economic Evidence for God. By the way, if you have a friend who's a trader or someone who deals with economics or a CPA or just someone who lives and is immersed in the world of numbers, but doesn't yet know if they believe in God, may I suggest you get this book and share it with your friend? What a wonderful way to open their eyes and, Lord willing, their heart as well, to see the God who loves them so much. So the book is called Economic Evidence for God, Uncovering the Invisible Hand that Guides the Economy. Chuck, I don't want to skip over this chapter about creative creatures of the Creator. Edith Schaefer, her book, The Hidden Art. I just absolutely loved that book, by the way. It was very impactful in my life. But you talk about several people who I bet if pressed, most of us, even in the church today, wouldn't recognize how much they loved and served God and felt very much that they were doing his work. You tell some fascinating stories about George Washington Carver. Can you share some of that with us?
9: Well, I just mentioned, first of all, Michael Faraday, who's one of the great scientists of all time. He was admired by Albert Einstein. His early experiments led to what is called modern-day air conditioning, Janet, and maybe you're in air conditioning right now, and I'm in air conditioning. And we forget the massive impact that air conditioning had on economic development. Had he, obviously he saved lives through some of his other scientific work and in chemistry, but that little idea of air conditioning really spread climate control, indoor climate control, to places that were uninhabitable for centuries. There would not be high-rise buildings in Singapore or even Phoenix, Arizona, without air conditioning. And, Faraday credited God with all of the developments. He said these ideas were inspirations from God. They were not his own genius. Same thing with Matthew Maury, who was the father of oceanography. He said his inspiration came from reading Psalm chapter 8, where the passage in Scripture says that there are pathways in the sea. And he said, if God's word says there's pathways in the sea, I'm going to find them. And he mapped out the Gulf Stream, which reduced the time to circumnavigate the world by 50%. People were no longer sailing against the currents, but with the currents. And he attributed that to God. Same with Tesla. We could go on about Tesla. But I do love George Washington Carver. He's always been an inspiration to me. Here he was, this former slave who had very little formal education. And once he was admitted into university, he committed himself to learning about the plant. And he stayed so humble, even though he was a prolific inventor and creator of really the modern agriculture of the South. He took what was once just a cotton industry and expanded it and into growing peas.

0: wonderful commandments for building a strong economy, and that is you should not covet what your neighbor has. Mm. And so it's, you know, greed is wanting more of what I already have. Coveting is wanting more of what you have. And so God prohibited coveting, and that was the ingredient that if we remove that from our own heart, what it allows is for me to be happy that someone else is flourishing. It allows for a meritocracy to develop because I'm not constantly trying to take away what you've produced by the work of your own labor. And I believe that socialism is an attempt to legalize coveting. It says other people are being successful, I'm not, therefore we need to redistribute this so that we're all somehow equal. And the trap that you fall into is that that sounds good on paper, but I remind people that Robin Hood was a fairy tale. That did not really work, and it's never really worked. It's not good to put a third-party arbitrator in place to say, I'll decide how to distribute what you have produced. God said that should not happen. We should not covet what other people have.
1: Wow. Oh, I love the idea of the difference between that covetousness and that real greed. What an excellent expose in a short period of time. You do pretty good at this. You might consider doing this full-time for the Lord, Chuck. Let me take a break and come back. There's so much more to this book. I would strongly recommend you read this now, particularly when the headlines, if they're not talking about international global affairs, it's the economy, right, that drives all the time. Every person with the sound of Chuck's voice and my voice has some concerns about the economy. This is a wonderful way for us to stop, take a deep breath, and understand God is in charge and what he has done. God from whom all blessings flow. The book is called Economic Evidence for God, Uncovering the Invisible Hand that Guides the Economy. More with Chuck Bentley, CEO of Crown Financial Ministries, right after this.
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5: This is Ann Graham Lotz with Daily Light for Daily Living. In Revelation 1:8, the Lord God says, I am the Alpha and the Omega, who is and who was and is to come, the Almighty. This title describes the eternal omniscience of Jesus Christ. The Alpha is the first letter and the Omega is the last letter in the Greek alphabet. Through the alphabet, all of our wisdom and all of our knowledge are expressed. Jesus is the summation of all wisdom and knowledge. What does the omniscience of Christ mean to you and me personally? It means that he has never had a new thought. It means you and I have always been on his mind. How amazing! The most important man in the universe has always been thinking of me and you. Listen to me. Even as Jesus hung on the cross, even as he was raised from the dead on that first Easter Sunday, you were on his mind. This is Ann Graham Lotz.
6: 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And that should cheer us up. We share the hope that God will always win the war against your worst day. 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
1: I love this book, by the way. It just offers such a wonderfully fresh perspective on the economy and puts God in the center of it, where he's been all along if we would just look. The book is called Economic Evidence for God, Uncovering the Invisible Hand That Guides the Economy. Chuck Bentley is our guest and the author. He also happens to be the CEO of Crown Financial Ministries, the largest Christian financial ministry in the world. Chuck, I was so glad that you included a chapter on marriage. We talk about this all the time here in Washington, D.C. We talk about marriage being the biggest deterrent to poverty. You go beyond that in this chapter. Talk about marriage not only being sacrosanct, God's idea, established and instituted in a place of perfection, but there's an economic impact, as we like to say here in Washington, on marriages and flourishing. Talk to me about this.
0: Well, Jen, I want to be just very, very clear about it, that I believe that the family unit is the basis for stabilizing and supporting all of creation. We're all of God's people anywhere in the world, and anywhere that you see marriage upheld, particularly covenant marriage and monogamous marriage, those cultures that uphold that marriage the way God designed it are the fastest growing economies in the world. Those who disregard God's teaching on marriage are the ones who suffer the most. Now, that is applicable both to my microeconomy and the macroeconomy. We need to, our flourishing happens in a family, and as we flourish and enough of us start to flourish, the entire nation begins to flourish. That's what God taught the Israelites. That's what they practice. That's what he wants us Christians to understand. The family unit is the backbone of the church, and the church is the backbone of a nation. So where does God, where does the enemy attack? The family. And where does he attack most often? Either in some other relationship and unfaithfulness happens, which God said shouldn't, or he attacks in finances. And so the stress and the insecurity and all of those problems begin to mount up, and families begin to fall apart, and then young people get the idea that they shouldn't marry or might not work out if they do get married, or they might suffer financially if they get married. And suddenly you see the trap that Satan lays. And so I wrote this chapter that there is a marriage premium, that contrary to the popular cultural ideas, marriage is actually good for you in every way. It's certainly good for you economically. It makes you happier. It increases your financial stability. It increases your net worth. You save more money. You earn more money. It helps to eradicate poverty. Everything about it is better for us economically than any of the alternatives.
1: Yeah, wow. Well, thank you for that. So important. And I'm hard-pressed to decide what, with the little time I have left, I want to talk to you about. I'll tell you one of the things that captured my attention, and there were so many in the book. Talk to me about why we are beginning to see real vibrancy in the Black community when it comes to economics, entrepreneurship, and just homeownership. Why is there flourishing going on here?
0: You know, Janet, I think it's a subject that we really need to address much more openly. I wrote about it, a section what I call Black Prosperity. And Black Prosperity is just stunning since the Civil Rights Movement. You know, Dr. King had two great ambitions in his I Have a Dream speech. He not only wanted to see civil rights improved and people being treated the way they should have been treated, but he also wanted to see economic equity start to happen. Now, he proposed an idea that I don't agree with. He proposed universal basic income. He was one of the forerunners of that concept. And what he didn't make the connection to is that once freedom began to saturate our culture and people were able to flourish according to their God-given design and gifts and talents and abilities, they begin to rise to the top because of freedom. And so you see in every category, not only just sports and entertainment, but you see in engineering, you see in investment banking, you see in the sciences, there are Black leaders who are prospering and leading the way and showing that under God's system of freedom, that and based upon their own merit, they can achieve just as much as anyone else. And I found that to be very, very encouraging research.
1: Yeah, and something that does need to be talked about. I thank you for that, Chuck. You talk also about five basic principles of God's economy: work, give, save, spend, invest. Will you expand on that? I thought it was fascinating.
0: Well, that's the way God designed an economy to work, I mean, to function. It, to me, it's a definition of reality. We work and God provides. He doesn't provide if we're just simply praying for a miracle or buying lottery tickets. He wants us to work. That's good for us. It's good for others. As we talked about that earlier, that's how he provides for us. But then he said your highest priority with money is to be a giver, not just to tip God, not just to give a little bit now and then, but to actually see your identity as one that was created to give. We're created in his image, and he's the greatest giver of all time, and he wants us to be givers. So our first priority is to give, and to give, as you said, hilariously. And then the second priority, after we've worked and earned money, we've given some, we've honored God first, then we save. And he tells us over and over that saving is an indication of wisdom. We show constraint. We show preparation for the future. We reduce our fear and uncertainty because we have some tucked away. And it also increases our generosity because we have some that we're not afraid we will run out of money if we give hilariously. And then after those two first priorities, you give first, save second, then you spend wisely, and you spend with constraint, because this is not all about us. We come in naked, we leave naked. It's not about accumulation. It's about constraining what we consume on ourselves and being unselfish and outwardly focused, and then you have margin to invest. And when you invest, not only do you hedge against inflation, but you also create jobs. And those jobs allow the circle to continue spinning. It's a sustainability model, Janet.
1: Yes, it absolutely is. Work, give, save, spend, invest. Chuck, I have 30 seconds left. It's an unfair question with such little time. But you ended a wonderfully, marvelously, a surprising way. You talk about having a personal relationship with Jesus Christ. Why would you end a book on finding God in the world of economics by putting out the information about knowing Christ as your Savior?
0: Because he is our greatest treasure, Janet. Nothing compares to knowing him. And I'm so grateful he redeemed me from my sin and my foolishness. And I just want others to experience his goodness, Janet.
1: Wow. Chuck, I absolutely love the book. I love the work of Crown Financial Ministries, first, last, and always. But I love this book because it's so important for us to stop, take a deep breath, and view the world of economics in a markedly different way, to see his plan, his purpose, and his handiwork everywhere. And that's what you did in this marvelous book. I thank you for it.
7: American Family News, I'm Robert Thornton. The national debt surpassed a record $40 trillion today, a milestone, as defense costs, social programs like Social Security and Medicare, and interest on the debt make up an enormous share of federal spending. A White House spokesman said in part that the Trump administration has been focused on slashing waste, fraud, and abuse in federal spending. President Donald Trump met with technology leaders at the White House today. Here's Fox's Kristen Goodwin.
8: President Trump detailing investments in legislation to boost U.S. tech innovation.
9: Do I sign a historic executive order banning any attempt to create a central bank digital currency? We launched Project Crypto to modernize rules so that our financial markets can move into blockchain technology.
8: The president urging Congress to pass the Clarity Act, which he says will open the door to the next wave of innovations and keep the U.S. ahead of China.
9: And I never want to underestimate China, but right now we're way ahead. President Xi's coming on September 24th. We look forward to it. We'll probably be talking about AI and a lot of other things.
8: Stressing the goal is to keep America a leader in Bitcoin, crypto, and AI. Kristen Goodwin, Fox News.
7: The event comes ahead of the Commodities Futures Trading Commission's first Innovation Advisory Committee this week. The Kennedy Center has told a federal court that it would not attempt to return President Trump's name to the building before at least September 8th, as another legal battle over the performing arts venue's future takes shape. In a status report filed late yesterday, opponents said members of the Kennedy Center's board seem intent on defying an earlier court order requiring the president's name be removed from the building. A former broadcast network reporter is admitting the mainstream media is biased against President Trump and conservatives, AFN Steve Jordahl reports.
10: There was no love lost between President Trump and Terry Moran when the latter was a correspondent for ABC News.
11: I don't trust a lot of people. I don't trust you. Look at you. You come in all shooting for bear. You're so happy to do the interview.
12: I am
11: And
12: happy.
11: Then you start hitting me with fake questions. You're being dishonest.
10: But in an interview with podcaster Michael Moynihan, Moran admitted that ABC had it in for the president.
13: Is ABC News a liberal institution?
12: Yes, but I think like a lot of mainstream media, it's because of lack of viewpoint diversity. That was one of the problems in covering Trump. Nobody had voted for him.
10: Dan Schneider of Media Research Center says ABC News is among the most biased networks on the air, as evidenced by the spin it gave the 2024 presidential campaign leading up to a debate that Moran moderated.
14: The 1 month prior to the debate between Kamala Harris and Donald Trump. It was 100% positive coverage for Kamala Harris, 93% negative coverage for Donald Trump.
10: Schneider says CBS News is making moves to the center of the political spectrum thanks to editor-in-chief Barry Weiss and owner David Ellison. NBC News is no fan of conservatives or the president, but he says they're still fairer than ABC.
14: What we do know for certain is that ABC is the most radical of these big three broadcasters.
10: I'm Steve Jordahl.
7: President Trump's approval rating has plummeted to a record low during his second term in office and is now tied for his lowest approval rating ever as commander-in-chief, according to a new poll. Only 33% of those surveyed in a new Reuters Ipsos poll approve of the president's job in the White House. The rating is down from 35% last week. A survey of 1,166 respondents showed that 64% disapproved of Trump's job performance. Texas Governor Greg Abbott wants the Texas legislature to ban foreign funding in public schools and prevent schools from employing workers through the federal H-1B visa program, according to multiple Texas outlets. In one example, the governor cited the Austin Independent School District's acceptance of money from Qatar to support Arabic language and culture instruction. Those traveling on American Airlines will soon see changes as it is to overhaul the flying experience. The company said more than 800 aircraft will receive new entertainment features, such as 4K displays, Bluetooth capability, and USB-C charging. New aircraft equipped with the screens are expected to begin arriving in the second half of 2028. That is a wrap on news for this time around. You can see more news at AFM.net.
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19: And when you change what you think about, you're changing what your brain is structurally. for the purpose of helping you, and that's exactly the same kind of thing as I do with surgery. So this idea of self-brain surgery is you can change what your life looks like by changing how you think about things.
18: That's Dr. Lee Warren sharing about God's incredible creation of the human brain and how you have choices to literally make your brain better. I'm John Fuller, and welcome to a fascinating conversation today on Focus on the Family with Jim Daly.
12: John, I'm so looking forward to the discussion today because I think sometimes in the Christian community, we don't see science for what it is, which is the discovery of God's creation. Hmm. That's how the early scientists looked at it, how they, Newton, and discovering and figuring out calculus and, you know, because he felt if this is a created universe, then there's a way to know the created universe, mm-hmm. right? We just need to find out what God intended and how he built it. And today's discussion is going to be fascinating because we have a very special guest, Dr. Warren, who's a neurosurgeon. And that area of brain science, brain research, it is a fascinating field.
18: It is, and he's captured some of his insights in a terrific book called The Life-Changing Art of Self-Brain Surgery. Love the title, and we'll encourage you to get a copy of that today.
12: Dr. Warren, it's great to have you back. It's been some time, 2021, I think, when we had you here last time, so yes. Thank you.
19: Thank you. It's great to be back with you guys. Thank you so much.
12: You know, let's kick it off right there. Let's knock this down. So many of us in the Christian community, we struggle a bit with that bridge into science. To me, it's exciting because I think more and more right now, science is proving creation, that there is a creator. Let me give you one that I found in some of the research and have you respond. The telomeres, and these are the caps of your DNA, right? And the longer your telomeres, the more likely you'll have a longer life. You will live a longer life. And they're looking at that score saying what predicts a longer telomere in your genetic makeup is less stress in your life as a child. So if you have an absent father, and they connected those dots saying if your dad is loving in the home, present with you, your telomeres are going to be longer. And you should have a longer life. This is like right out of scripture.
19: Right out of scripture.
12: What do you say about that kind of observation that we're learning now?
19: Well, I think that the thing I've tried to sum up and I've been looking at for many years is that every time scripture writes a prescription for human flourishing, science eventually comes along and says, guess what we figured out? And it always lines up. That's exactly what we see with DNA. You know, stress when you're younger shortens your lifespan.
12: Yeah, it's so fascinating to me. You know, even in your research in the book, you mentioned this idea of genetics having a role and brain science having a role in generational difficulty. And you think again of scripture where it says the sins of the father will rest upon, you know, the third and fourth generation, something like that. When you read that scripture as a neurosurgeon, knowing the research that you have, how do you translate that?
19: Well, we always kind of talk about that like it's a threat, like, right? God's going to do something bad to your kids if you don't live a certain way. But what we've sort of figured out through the science of epigenetics is it's really just a warning. Like the things that you do in your life, the things you think about, the way you live your life affects the genetic makeup of your kids when they start. And that's the bad news, so to speak, that your kids can be born with some burdens that they didn't need to have. But the good news is we know now that you can reverse all those things. If you figure out how to manage things well in your life, all those genetic starting points can be switched off and you can develop a more healthier and longer life if you get it right in your generation. And that can be passed on to your kids.
12: Mm-hmm. And we're going to talk about how you can begin to do that. And I know some people are going, oh, wait a minute, this lack of leaning on God. You're not saying that at all. This is to lean on God, the designer, to better understand his blueprint for how life lives. You know, when we become Christians, and there's people listening and watching who are not believers. We know that through our research, and we're grateful that you're listening. And we, with all our heart, want you to come into a relationship with Christ. Yeah. But in that context, as a scientist, as a neurosurgeon, when we read those scriptures, it really is kind of a blueprint for how God intends for us to live a good life in him, right?
19: That's right.
12: Describe that.
19: So Jesus said in John 10:10, he gave us this dichotomy. The thief comes to steal and kill and destroy. I came that you might have life and have it abundantly. And so that's this idea that we're supposed to have a life of fulfillment while we're here. Not our circumstances, but the way we feel, the way we manage things. And so what we're learning through science is if you think about the right things in the right way, your brain makes structural changes to improve your physiology and your life gets better, regardless of your external circumstances. So scripture and science, again, lining up. So the idea that if you come to a relationship with your creator, you start to see his plan, his design for your life, that turns out to be what science is showing us all along.
12: You know, when we get into it now, when you look at brain science, for so long we've been told these things are fixed. In other words, if you have behavioral issues, these are things that are immutable and can't be fixed. But again, brain science is saying, not so fast. In that context, what has modern brain science revealed and completely challenged in that area?
19: Yeah, it's been amazing since the 1950s when they gave us the structure of DNA, the whole prevailing doctrine of science in general, and that leads to psychology and therapy and in general, the opinion of everybody in society is that the brain that we have creates the life that we have. The genetics, your upbringing, things that can affect your brain all determine what kind of capabilities and possibility you have for your life. So everybody thinks that if you get the wrong brain, you get the wrong life. And then 21st century neuroscience comes along with functional imaging and shows us that your brain is structurally changing itself every second of every day of your entire life. It's never been the same brain 2 days in a row. And the primary driver of those structural changes turns out to be the things that you most frequently think about and the perspective from which you think about them. And that's why all of a sudden you start reading scripture like Romans 12 about renewing your mind. And you start seeing that the Bible had it right all along. Again, that what you think about turns your brain into what it is. It's never been that your brain determines who you are. It's what you think about determines what your brain becomes.
12: You know, those that would preach like this message of positive talk, I mean, someone like Tony Robbins, I don't know him. He's probably a great guy. But in other words, you can just positively talk yourself into a greater place, a greater wealth, greater social skills, whatever it might be, more friends, etc. I would think those people are tapping into a bit of this, but describe the difference, what you're talking about spiritually and physiologically, the right difference.
19: So I want to make a very clear distinction between this whole doctrine of sort of manifesting a better life and all of that and what we're talking about from scripture and science properly applied, is that there is some truth to the fact that the way you think about things affects the things that happen to you. And there's all kinds of science around how our brains affect other people, even nonverbally. So there are mirror neurons and electromagnetic field that we put off and all of that. And you can increase your chances of having better circumstances by changing how you think, because it makes your brain and your body and your emotions line up with other people's in a different way. So there's some truth to that. The real truth underlying all that, though, is that the way God made our brains is we have a system called the reticular activating system that actually filters what we see and perceive in the environment around us.
12: And so say that again, what it is?
19: The reticular activating system is a system of neurons in your brainstem that when you tell your brain that you are going to look out for something, like I'm going to have a lousy day, for example, your brain begins to filter to show you things in the environment to reinforce what you've told it to be looking out for. This is why scripture is always telling us to rejoice in all of our circumstances, to keep a positive attitude, to look for things to be thankful for. Because if you're looking for things to not be thankful for, you're going to find a lot of them, because your brain will literally try to show you the environment that you're looking for. And so it's not magic. It's the way God made our minds to help us see the world that he's put out there. There's always possibility around us, and there's always trouble. He says, look for the positive, because that's going to help you make your brain function as best it can.
12: Yeah. I know you're a neurosurgeon, a psychologist or psychiatrist. What they're dealing with high levels of anxiety and depression in the culture right now, how does a person that wakes up already predisposed to kind of thinking fearfully of everything around them, right, structurally, how do they begin to rethink that when that's your pattern?
19: So the first thing is to realize that the research shows that a large percentage of the automatic things that we think and feel, so these thoughts that pop into our heads or these moods kind of come upon us, a large percentage of those are not based on anything that's real. They're just based on your brain trying to make sense out of the environment or out of your past experience. And so if you're used to feeling a certain way all the time, your brain will sort of wake you up feeling that way. But as soon as you learn that you can start to ponder things from a different perspective and your brain will begin to reinforce what you're telling it to focus on, your mood will follow that. The psychology is very clear now. The people who learn to think more positively, again, not false positivity, but to think more realistically that I have some control and some agency in what I feel and what my life turns out to be if I choose to renew my mind, like the Bible says. So I would say, if you're struggling with mood or affect, like, understand that you're not the victim of that. You don't have to respond to what your brain and your emotions are telling you. You can literally use your mind to control your brain from the top down and decide rather how you want to feel and begin to make that more real.
12: Now, in that context, that sounds a bit like rerouting your neural pathways, which is something science is working with people that struggle with anxiety or depression. Yeah. Describe what that means, rerouting neural pathway. That's what you're saying, but yeah, for the layman, what is that really doing?
19: Really important to understand. It sounds like sort of a self-help kind of gimmicky way of thinking about things. It sounds like a metaphor. It's actually real. It's that your brain works by connecting neurons to other neurons and then groups of neurons to other groups of neurons. Those are called synapses, these little connections. They're physical wires, like these wires on these microphones, that connect different parts of your brain. And the science shows now that when you think about one thing and not another thing, you literally degrade the old pathway that was there and lay down the pipes, the wiring, for a new connection between neurons that wasn't there before. So you literally are structurally rewiring your brain in a real physical way that can be measured. So changing how you think, that's what Philippians 4 is all about, by the way. Like, if you want to be less anxious, be grateful, think about different things, and you'll be guarded by peace. That literally makes structural changes in your brain. And we know now, within seconds to minutes of changing the things you ponder, you're making new pathways to your brain. So it's not metaphor, it's mechanism of how we can create this life that Jesus said he came here to give us.
12: You know, I need to ask this question because someone who struggles with anxiety or any, you know, difficulty in their emotional structure, it can sound so easy, but it hasn't worked for me. It doesn't. I mean, I wake up every day fearful, and I live in that place. So I just want to, how would you speak to a patient, in other words, that struggles with that? And you know, there is help. There are ways. There's clinics that people can certainly go to.
19: That's right.
12: That help them in this regard. But I'm mindful of that person that is suffering and feels like this is too thin.
19: Well, let me just first of all say, I'm here primarily today not as an expert, not as a neurosurgeon, not as somebody pontificating about this, but as a bereaved father who lost a son, as a PTSD victim from the Iraq War. I've been in this place, and the reason I'm doing this research and writing this book is because I resonate with that person that's feeling that. And so it's not a character flaw to feel bad or to have emotions that are pushing you around. But the thing you need to understand is the reason you feel that so strongly every day is because your brain has automated that as a pathway. And the good news is, as soon as you start to pursue a different pathway, your brain will begin to automate that and to try to make that new neural environment and neurochemical environment real and more powerful for you. So this can be managed and can be overcome no matter where you start. If you need professional help, those folks know how to help you get to that new place. God's given you the mechanism. It's already inside you. And I think the prevailing thing we need to know is we're designed for this kind of healing. Mm. We're not designed to stay broken.
12: Dr. Warren, with Mitch, I mean, they will say, they being psychologists, etc., that the most difficult experience in life is a parent losing their son or daughter. You mentioned Mitch. What happened? What were the circumstances around that?
19: We don't really know. Jim, he and his best friend were stabbed to death in the same house on the same night. They never solved the crime. They came up with theories, but never gave us any more information than that. And so not only did we lose a child, but we didn't know what happened, and we never were able to
12: know. How old was he?
19: He was 19.
12: Oh, my goodness.
19: And so you're right. That was remains the most difficult season that we've ever been through. And then wrapped in all that mystery, it made it harder to process.
12: You know, given you've experienced something that heart-wrenching, I mean, how did you and your wife just begin to climb out of that place?
19: So it actually turns out that it was kind of brain science and faith working together that helped us navigate that. We were at the time working in an Auburn University campus, and the building we worked in was doing this brain imaging, 21st century brain imaging, and we had a chance to watch some of that research one day. And we went down to the scanner, and they had a woman in the scanner watching. We were watching her brain be scanned, and functional imaging allows you to see what the brain is doing, not just what it looks like. And they spoke into the woman's ear, and they said, "Mrs. Johnson, think about the worst thing you've ever felt in your whole life." And we thought, well, we know what that is for us. And we watched the screen change as she thought about the worst moment of her life, we watched the neurotransmitters in her brain change and the fear center of her brain light up. And then shortly after that, we saw her physiology change as her blood pressure went up and her heart rate spiked and all of that. So we watched her thinking turn into brain activity that turned into body activity. And then they said, okay, stop thinking about that and now think about the best day of your life. And shortly after she changed what she thought about, her frontal lobes came online, her amygdala fear center calmed down, and her blood pressure came down, her heart rate came down. We saw it in real time, thinking, changing brain, changing body. And Lisa, my wife, said that reminded her of Philippians 4, where it says, if you want to be less anxious, be grateful. Like, think about something better, all those different thought transplants you could do. And just as clear as I'm talking to you now, I heard this message from the Lord, like that when I do brain surgery, I'm intentionally making a structural change in somebody's brain to try to help them. And when you change what you think about, you're changing what your brain is structurally for the purpose of helping you. And that's exactly the same kind of thing as I do with surgery. So this idea of self-brain surgery is you can change what your life looks like by changing how you think about things. And I realized in that moment, I can't change having lost my son. So if I want to feel better, I've got to change how I think about losing my son. Mm. So can I make it legacy? Can I think of some way to make his loss a gain for us, for not for us personally, but to help other people through it? Can I turn it into some purpose? And so then my life became about, like, how do I use this to help somebody find the footing that I was trying so desperately to find? How can I find scripture that reinforces this idea that my brain can change if I change my thinking? And that's really when it began to heal for me, Jim.
12: I mean, Dr. Warren, that's a beautiful example of how to heal.
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12: Dr. Warren, you describe a fascinating experiment with mice and cherry blossoms.
19: Yeah.
12: My son, who's doing his master's in biochemistry, knew about this research and was really interested in it as well. But describe its outcomes and what caught your attention.
19: This is this theme of epigenetics, that the research of epigenetics came out of this type of work. They looked at mice, and they exposed them to a powerful smell. They used cherry blossoms. Apparently, mice like cherry blossoms. And when they could see that the mice, their male mice, were reacting to the smell, they would shock them. So they basically taught these mice to be afraid of the smell of cherry blossoms. And then they studied their DNA, and what they found is that they made powerful switches in the expression of their fear molecules, their stress hormones, in the sperm cells of these male mice in response to that threat, and that could be inherited. So basically down to four generations, they figured out that shocking the great-grandparent would produce babies born down to four generations with abnormal stress responses, elevated cortisol levels. So these mice were born afraid of the smell of cherry blossoms, even though they had never experienced adversity in response to that threat. And so that says, again, things that happen in your life can affect your generations. That's been replicated in humans, by the way, in Holocaust survivors. They found that down to four generations, the children or great-grandchildren of Holocaust survivors can be born with abnormally high cortisol and abnormal stress responses. And so that tells us that things that happened before we were ever born affect how we feel inside. The good news is, in mice and in humans, that's been shown that you can reverse those changes in one generation. So if you are born, for example, stressed by things you didn't experience, and you do the work to learn how to manage that in your lifetime, your children will be born with a more normal stress response than you were. So that means you can fix it. That's why God says down to 1,000 generations, we'll get it right. We'll make it better. So there's great hope in learning how to get this right in your lifetime.
12: Yeah.
18: I'm really intrigued, Dr. Warren, by doing the work. And I'm thinking of those of us in the adoptive community or foster care space, children who've gone through deep trauma and difficulties that they can't control. These things happen to them. What does doing the work mean for us as parents or caregivers or family members when we have somebody in our life who's been really traumatized?
19: I think the first thing is to really buy into the truth that your system was designed by your loving Creator to give you an opportunity for your life to feel better than it has felt in the past. So things that weren't your fault, things that you went through, things that you experienced, things you inherited, don't have to be the future for you. And so we've learned from the trauma research, for example, that it's never really been about the trauma that we went through that creates the life that we have. It's the responses that we've adopted to those traumas. And as soon as you learn that, it becomes good news. Like if it was true that the loss of my son would create the future of despair for me, if it was the loss of Mitch, then I wouldn't have much agency or hope that I could change that because he's gone, right? If you went through something as a child, that thing really happened. And if it was that thing that created your future, then you wouldn't have a lot of hope. But it turns out, when you understand that you adopted a set of responses that were maladaptive or were not helpful to you, that you believed some things to be true about yourself, that you accepted some labels, that you believed some lies maybe from your enemy even, that the future had to look like the past. If you believe that, that's actually what's been creating the reality that you have. And as soon as you learn that, your brain will structurally change when you decide to change how you look at the things you've been through, when you decide to change your perspective and look at them in a different way, then you can start creating a brain that will support who you want to be in the future and not who you have been in the past. That's where the hope lies.
12: There, you know, and so many scriptures are jumping into my head that reinforce this very attitude, whether it's fear not, you know, back to that point in the discussion a little while ago.
19: Yeah.
12: The Lord is saying, don't fear. Don't set up your narrow pathways to be fearful.
19: That's right.
12: And read my word so that it gives you hope. And man, is it that basic? That's amazing.
19: It really is that basic. We're designed to heal and get better.
12: Yeah, that is something. Let me, as we're drawing to a close here, let me ask this question on the parenting side. We will joke from time to time. Again, these are things that us parents say to our kids. Hey, we probably messed you up, so we're going to set aside some money for you to get counseling at the right time. I mean, we say that in jest, but it sounds like this may be very true. You know, in other words, we've participated as parents to either help or not help our children overcome these things. Let me give you a specific example, like controlling parents, the helicopter parent. It's tough to build resiliency into your children if you're saving them from every moment, right?
19: That's right.
12: Speak to the importance as a parent of understanding brain science so you can appropriately, spiritually, in tune with God's design, raise up your children in the way they should go.
19: That's right. Yeah, I wrote a whole chapter in the book about pediatric self-brain surgery because it's so important to understand that you're stewarding these little minds who are creating brains that are going to hopefully support them in a good way for the rest of their life. And it's incredibly important to understand, just like you said, the best example is resilience. We all have this idea that if we protect our kids from all kinds of hardship that they'll have a better life, but the research doesn't back that up at all. We're seeing now kids that can't launch, they're taking their parents to job interviews with them, they're not getting driver's licenses when they turn 16 because they don't know that they can survive adversity because we never let them survive adversity when they were little. The Bible says in Romans chapter 5, suffering produces endurance and endurance produces character and character produces hope. Like we're supposed to get to hope through the process of surviving some adversity. And now we know from brain science in the 21st century that the part of your brain that creates resilience and willpower and the ability to shift through hard things gets stronger only when you go through hard things. And so that means you need to let your kids experience some hardship when they're little and they can survive it. Like it's not the end of the world if they have to sit by a kid that they don't like, or if they fall off the playground equipment and hurt themselves a little bit. It's the end of the world if they grow up to become adults who don't know that they're wired to get stronger when they go through something hard. So the Bible's been saying it all along. Parents have a responsibility to let our kids grow up in a safe way, understand that God has a plan for them, even though it's going to be some hardship, that they're going to get stronger. They're designed to get stronger by going through that hardship, not by avoiding it.
12: Yeah. Dr. Warren, this has been so fascinating. I love this stuff, partly because my son is always talking with me and Gene about what he's learning. So that's opened my mind up to some of the things that you're expressing. And, you know, it's just far better for us as Christians to understand these things, not to be fearful of them. But my goodness, if we could talk to the Creator and understand his architectural drawings,
19: yeah,
12: why wouldn't we want to do that? And then when it gets to these great scriptures, I am of the opinion that nothing is lost in Scripture. that the words that God has given us are very purposeful. Yeah. And I think and I hope people today can hear that when the Lord says, fear not, and to trust him.
19: That's right.
12: That it has this connection into neuroscience. Oh, my goodness. But who better than the Creator to give us those words to think about so that we can live a life that is more abundant in Christ.
19: That's right.
12: Finishing the John 10:10 scripture that you gave us. So thank you for being with us. This is so good.
19: Thank you, Jim. Thank you, John.
12: And I want to say to the listeners, why not? You need to get a copy of this book. And The Life-Changing Art of Self-Brain Surgery, written by Dr. Warren, a Christian neurosurgeon. I think you'll find amazing answers in here about things that you've probably thought about, but haven't thought about in this way.
18: 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I'm John Fuller, inviting you back as we once again help you and your family thrive in Christ.

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1: 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And my daughter said, "Mommy, there's a girl in a wheelchair."
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0: God's peace never leaves, even when your sorrow seems never ending. No matter the circumstance, God is with you. It's going to be okay. Jesus knew you would feel helpless. He considered how he could help you most. His death brings forgiveness. His life brings new hope. You have a friend. You have a helper. God is with you. It's going to be okay. KCMH. Keep Christ Most High.
1: I say to parents a lot of times, I want you to let the bottom 20% go. And it came from a conversation with an anxious mom who just was spinning with her mind in her words. And so at the end, I literally chased her out of my office saying, let the bottom 20% go, because I just thought you got to let go of something. You cannot keep stressing and focusing with your kids, making a huge issue out of everything, because it's impacting your relationship.
2: 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I'm Ann Wilson.
3: And I'm Dave Wilson, and you can find us at familylifetoday.com. This is Family Life Today. So we have a guest back in the studio today that our daughter-in-law said I would listen to her every single day.
2: Aww. She said that. And
3: she's not saying that about us. Trust me.
2: And she picked up Sissy Goff, as we were talking about, her book called The Worry-Free Parent. Sissy, welcome back to Family Life
1: Today.
2: Thank
1: you. I'm so delighted to be with y'all.
3: Sissy, is anybody out there that doesn't worry?
1: No, I don't think so. In this day and time, I read in the research that a definition of anxiety that said anxiety is a response to cumulative stress over time.
2: Mm.
1: And isn't that our world?
2: Yes.
1: I mean, that is what we're living in.
2: We talked yesterday, and if you didn't listen yesterday, please go back and listen to that episode. But as we close the segment, you had mentioned a favorite bedtime ritual.
1: Yes.
2: For people with anxiety. So before we get into the day, give us this little tip.
1: So it's what I tell kids to do all the time, but I think it works for grownups. I do it myself too. It's called the three doors technique, or the three doors game if you're talking to kids. You picture three doors literally in your mind, and it's three places you love and feel safe.
2: Hmm.
1: When we're anxious and spinning out, anything sensory related is helpful.
2: Hmm.
1: Which is why, side note, I love the game 5-4-3-2-1 with kids, where we say, tell me 5 things you see, 4 things you hear, 3 things you feel, tactile, 2 things you smell, 1 thing you taste. Because when we're thinking in the sensory realm, we have to be present to the moment. And when we're anxious, we're in the past or the future. We're not in the present moment. And so with three doors, what we would do is, say you picked a grandparent's house, you would walk in the front door. Think about, picture everything you see from the right all the way around you to the left. What does it look like? What do you hear? What do you smell? And then you make your way slowly through the whole house doing the same thing. And most kids say to me, I never make it to the third door. I fall asleep before I ever get there, because it's a place we feel safe. And so our body relaxes. And again, when we're thinking about, okay, what did my grandmother's house smell like when I first walked in? You're focused on that, not am I going to fail the quiz, or is my child going to have anyone to sit with at the lunch table tomorrow?
3: Well, I mean, you write in your book, and we all know we're living in a very anxious time.
1: Yes.
3: I'm not saying our parents didn't worry. And I know they did. But man, the world is swirling in such a way. And one of the things you write about is how anxiety affects us as parents.
1: Yes.
3: Talk to us about that.
1: I'm going to talk about 5 ways it impacts us. And then I'm going to talk about 5 types of parents I see the most in our office. So the first is that anxiety distracts us. Because like we're talking about, we're not in the present. We're in the past or the future. And kids long for us to be in the present. They want us to be there with them. And again, it can even be that we're trying to problem solve or think of something helpful, but still we're not with them in the moment.
2: So you're saying, let's say a husband or wife comes home from work.
1: Yes.
2: But they're not present because they're still back at the job.
1: Yes.
2: Could that be a sign of anxiety?
1: Absolutely. If he's rehearsing what happened in the board meeting when he felt like it didn't go the way he wanted it to, or he didn't give the right presentation, that's exactly what's causing it.
3: So how do you stop that?
1: Well, that's where we go back to breath prayer, if we can, grounding, which is the 5-4-3-2-1, or there are a lot of different ways we can do that. And then trying to flip the thought, stop, drop, and flip, like we talked about in the last episode. Mm. So go back and listen to that one. But we've got to really fight it. If we're not proactively doing something different, that worry is just going to take over until we're eventually distracted, because we have to be. The alarm goes off and we have to get up out of bed or whatever it is.
3: I'm sure some listeners are old enough to remember when we didn't have these cell phones that I'm holding in my hand. But I remember when they first came out, my thought was, and I'm sure I wasn't alone, I think it was even promoted that way, now my life will be so much simpler. How wrong was that?
1: Yes.
3: It brings everything to right in front of us at all times. And so you can get so nervous and worried and anxious filled and distracted. Like 90% of the time, right?
1: Mm-hmm. I mean, I feel like my parents were distracted by any plethora of things growing up, but they didn't have the phone that they were checking as they were bathing me or putting me to bed or any of those things. And I think, I mean, y'all know with grandkids, my little nephews that I'm with a lot, I have to think, put the phone down, flip it over. I mean, I get so mad at myself sometimes because I'll be sitting there. And I remember thinking one time when I was with my oldest nephew thinking, when Henry is watching a show, has asked his mom and dad and I to watch a show with them, and we are on our phones. If he thinks, I can't wait till I'm old enough and I can hold a phone and watch TV at the same time, it breaks my heart that I do that. And I just want to put the darn thing away.
2: Dave and I get mad at each other when we're watching a show together.
1: Yes.
2: And we're on the phone. I'm like, you're not even watching. And I think it's become so normal for kids as they're watching their show.
1: Yes.
2: The parents are scrolling. I'm guilty of that as a grandparent, too. So they're watching.
1: It's a new thing that kids were totally off track. But kids are saying to us in our offices, I feel like I have to compete with technology for my parents' attention.
3: Yeah.
2: So, okay, let's go back to number
1: one. And it's making us anxious. It's making them anxious, too. Yes, number one. Okay, anxiety distracts us, which is exactly what we're talking about.
3: Right.
1: Anxiety also makes us attach future meaning to present problems. Number two.
2: Say that again.
1: Anxiety makes us attach future meanings to present problems. Mm. So because he is struggling in math, he will never be able to do high school math. He'll never get to college. He'll never have a job where he can provide for his family because he can't do third grade math.
2: Oh, this is so me. This is so convicting right now when our kids were young.
1: I had a mom one time who came in and she said, I really am. I've gotten really concerned about my daughter. And I said, tell me what's going on. And she said, we were on a trip recently and we were staying in a hotel room and she had some trash and she went to throw it away and she missed the trash can. And she left it on the floor. And she sat there in this pregnant pause. And I said, and? And she said, how will she ever be a functional human being when she doesn't throw the trash away? Wow. The leap. The leaps we take. And we all do it.
2: We have a son when he was diagnosed with ADHD.
1: Mm.
2: That was our conversation when we were.

0: NFL someday, but we do it. And we think if they can't, I was told this by a coach when my youngest was playing different sports. They wanted him to play soccer. And I said, how many games you play? 80? I'm like, can't do it. Don't have time. Mm. He'll never play college sports in his life if he doesn't join my third grade soccer team. That's what he told me.
1: Wow.
0: And I hung up thinking, he's probably right.
1: Wow.
0: Should we do it? We didn't do it, and he played college sports. But it was just the worry, the anxiety, whether it's sports or academics or anything. It is, you're right, we project it.
2: Yes, okay, parents, that's a good question. These are good questions to ask yourself. Are you, say it again, how to
1: attaching future meaning to present problems.
2: Oh, boy. I think a lot of us are guilty of that one. It's easy to be.
0: Yeah. Instead of doing that, we should just do what? This is a present problem.
1: Be in the moment.
0: Yeah.
1: Yes. And we could go back to the truth of suffering produces perseverance, perseverance, character, and character, hope. And in this parenting class we're teaching on this, I say to parents, I want you to think about what caused you to grow the most when you were growing up.
2: Yes.
1: What did you learn from? What are you most proud of? Because probably the answer to every one of those questions involve hard things.
2: Yes.
1: That you went through and that your parents didn't rescue you from.
0: Mm-hmm. Yeah, I've said this so many times. I'm going to write a parenting book called The 5 Gifts or 10 Gifts Every Parent Should Give Their Children. And the first one is adversity.
1: Mm.
0: That's all these gifts you never think of.
1: Yes.
0: Because we think, no, we want to make it easier and better. And it's like, no, the best character comes from the hardest times. Again, you don't force your kid to go through something difficult, but when they do, you don't bail them.
1: Right.
0: You walk beside them, and you let them grow through it. That's hard to do as a parent.
2: It's hard to do. We just hate to see them in pain.
1: Of course.
2: But you're right. We grow the most sometimes when we're in adversity and hard things.
1: Mm-hmm.
2: And we cling to Jesus more than ever when we're in those spots.
1: Amen. Mm. Exactly. Our faith grows so much.
2: Okay. Yeah. That's 2.
1: 3 would be anxiety makes us angry, which we've talked about a little bit already, but that we're wanting good things for them and we feel like they're not happening. And so I think it gets bigger and bigger and bigger inside of us and we end up getting angry when it's the last thing we would ever want to do. I always want parents to hear that because you're angry doesn't mean you're a bad parent. And in fact, I think it means the opposite.
2: Mm-hmm.
1: I think it means you're anxious and are not stopping to process it. And so it's showing up that way.
0: I mean, when you are able to identify my anxiety, my worry is having me react in a way that I shouldn't be, whether I'm yelling or getting angry.
1: Yeah.
0: That's a revelation in itself to be able to connect those dots. Mm-hmm. What do? Do you stop?
1: I think you pause. You try to, with your spouse or with your family, have a code word that you can say that helps you as you're moving towards getting more angry. Mm. And then I think you can do 2 things. I think if you're just angry in the moment, I think you could think about, who do I want to be in this moment? And what do I want my kids to hear from me?
2: So good.
1: I feel like a lot of times the anger right now is at ourselves.
2: Mm. Me too.
1: And I think the way we talk to ourselves spills over onto the people that are closest to us.
2: Well, how do you think parents can generally talk to themselves when it's in a negative way? What do they say to themselves?
1: I'm going to go back to all the things I botched today. Or because he or she is struggling with this, it must be my fault. I'm the one who started this. And I would say, this is a very overgeneralization, so hang in there with me. But I read years ago that when something goes wrong in a boy's world, he blames someone else. Mm. And when something goes wrong in a girl's world, she blames herself. And I don't think that's always true. I think there are definitely men who blame themselves.
0: Right, right.
1: But I think moms right now are angrier at themselves than I've ever seen. And I think that's part of the anger with kids that's coming up. It's this, I'm a failure as a parent, not getting it right, and I'm going to try harder. It's like, do y'all snow ski?
2: Yes.
0: Yep.
1: I love to snow ski, and I'm a very easy blue snow skier, and I don't fall much. But if I fall once, I fall 5 times. Because I get tighter and more mad at myself. I think, put your skis down the hill. You're turning too wide. You know, I just start talking to myself that way. Yes. And I mean, literally my body is getting stiffer and tighter and then end up falling again. And I think we do the same things emotionally to ourselves.
2: Mm.
1: We get angrier at ourselves and angrier. And then the anger is going
0: to
1: spill out.
0: So you need to go into the lodge and have a hot chocolate. Take a breath.
1: Yes.
0: Start over.
1: Take some deep breaths.
0: I'm sure you're familiar with John Gottman,
1: you know,
0: who writes about marriage.
1: Yes.
0: I remember hearing him say that, you know, they'd wire up these couples and let them have a conflict, and he's observing and making comments. But he said, you know, one of his famous quotes is,

0: you know, they're literally tracing their heart rate. And he said they discovered that when a man's heart rate goes above 95, the next thing out of his mouth is going to be really stupid. You know? And so I found that fascinating, so you know, when you're in a conflict or whatever. But here's one of the things I thought was so insightful. He says, so bad things happen. When you're escalating, it's not going to go well.
1: Right, because so we're in our amygdala.
0: Here's what they do. They're filming this. They've got the man and woman wired up. He said they would send in one of their guys, say, hey, we have technical problems. We have to take a break for a second, and then we'll regroup. And they're like, okay. So they take off their stuff. They literally take a break for 10. It's all made up. There's no technical problems.
1: Wow.
0: They just wanted to show what happens when you settle down or take a breath.
1: Wow.
0: So they put them back together, and it's a whole different conversation with a 5 or 10 minute break. That's what you're saying. It's like, take a breath.
1: Take
0: you're going to stop this, this cycle you're on and say, for me, often it's like, take a breath and go, what's true? The Lord says.
1: There you
0: Scripture
1: go.
0: Scripture says.
1: Yes.
0: Why am I worried? I'm like, wait a minute. And I will give spin until I stop and do that. It's like the word of God brings me back to center and says, okay, there's some things that maybe I need to do about this. But the worry that I'm feeling, that I'm carrying, that's making me yell or get anxious, the Lord's got it.
1: Yeah.
0: So that's a big one.
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1: All right, we've hit three. What's number four? Anxiety makes us micromanage.
0: Oh boy.
1: This is so convicting.
3: Me too.
1: It's just, it's like putting a light on things.
3: Yeah. Well, and I hope, because back to when do we finally do the work? I think it's courage. I don't know that I ever said the second word. I think it's courage and conviction that take us there. So micromanage. So I think in the absence of being able to control the big things, we lock into the little things and try to control all of those. And we don't see detail. Everything has the same level of importance and it's huge. And so we end up micromanaging kids. And I think that makes them feel anxious themselves. I think it makes them feel incapable.
1: Yeah.
3: You know, we're stepping in and trying to fix all the things. I say to parents a lot of times, I want you to let the bottom 20% go. And it came from a conversation with an anxious mom who just was putting the same level, and I'm doing that up and down with my hands because that's what she felt like in my office. I didn't even get a word in 50 minutes because I think she was so anxious. She was just spinning with her mind in her words. And so at the end, I literally chased her out of my office saying, let the bottom 20% go. Let the bottom 20% go, because I just thought you got to let go of something. You cannot keep stressing and focusing with your kids, making a huge issue out of everything because it's impacting your relationship.
1: So the bottom 20%, things like they didn't put the trash in the trash can.
3: There you go.
1: Things that really don't matter.
3: Things that don't matter.
1: But what about the parent that's thinking, but that does matter?
3: Well, that's where I really say to parents in my office, I want you to write down the top 10 things that you're getting stirred up about and maybe even having power struggles over them with, in order, with your kids. Stop talking about the bottom two. Just stop.
1: Give us a few examples of what some of those power struggles may be.
3: Well, I think it could be their room, the cleanliness of their room. If they're an adolescent, stop talking about their room because you have much bigger fish to fry. If they're younger, I mean, obviously, I think dressing appropriately is important and we're in a hard stage for that right now. But I think letting go of their style choices can be the bottom two. Sometimes if it feels like they're wearing a Spider-Man t-shirt to school on a dress-up day, let the teacher deal with
1: it. One of our grandkids, I remember saying to my daughter-in-law, because this little granddaughter started wearing her pajamas all day.
0: Every day.
1: And whenever she would start feeling anxious, she'd want to put on her pajamas. She goes, I just need my pajamas. And she'd go upstairs and put on her pajamas. And so she started wanting to wear her pajamas all day. And I said to our daughter-in-law, someday you're going to look back on this phase and you're going to be proud of yourself for just letting her wear her pajamas all day.
3: That is a great example.
1: She's at the grocery store and she's at the park in her pajamas.
3: It's a pajama kind of day.
1: Right. Who cares? Yes. Sometimes we would like to wear our pajamas.
3: Yes, we do. That's what sweats are.
1: Yes, exactly. All right, what's our number five?
3: The five is that anxiety causes us to lose our warmth and our joy.
1: Yes, it steals it.
3: Yes, and I read in the research that anxiety in kids is often, not always, please hear me say not always, but anxiety in kids is often linked to a lack of parental warmth.
1: Wow.
3: And I don't believe that is because the parent is not warm as a person. I believe it's because when we have spun out to that place where we're not present, we can't access our warmth. And so it's so hard to connect with them. And again, kids are longing for that from us. And it's interesting as we're talking about all this, one of the trends that we see with kids today is the lack of self-regulation. And one of the best ways kids learn that, to control my own emotions, is to be with a grown-up who's in control of theirs and listening to me and with me in whatever I'm feeling. Attunement is what that's called.
1: Sissy, how practically can you do that? Let's see, you're trying to get out the door to go to school, and one of your kids is having an absolute meltdown because they don't want to wear a pair of shoes or they don't want to wear a coat today.
3: Yes.
1: You're going to be late, and they're just on the floor screaming, crying, hitting their sibling. How do you put that into action right then?
3: A couple of different things. Maybe you, if you have a friend who could drive the sibling to school, you have somebody else take the older sibling who's mad or that they're not going to be on time, or a spouse, if your spouse is there, absolutely. And then I think part of your bottom 20% that day is you let go of getting to school on time. And you sit down on the floor with them and you say, I know it's hard sometimes to get dressed for me too. And I want to do the same thing. And you know what? Let's take three deep breaths together right now. And what is something you've learned about God lately that helps? Or let's say a scripture together. And then it may mean you're 15 minutes later, but the school will be okay. Especially at the age your child would throw themselves on the floor. The school's going to be okay. And the tardy really doesn't matter. I definitely have gotten angry with my nephews before because they weren't moving fast enough. One time, my oldest took my face in his hands. He calls me Diddy. And he said, Diddy, it's okay. I was like, you know, you just get so convicted so quickly.
1: I remember reading a book by Jean Lush once, and she said her child was wanting to tell her all about these things going on. And Jean, the author of the book, the mom said, I was so anxious because all these things were going on. And so she was rushing her child through the story, like, okay. And her daughter said, Mom, I need you to lie down in your soul first.
3: Wow.
1: And she said it was like so convicting that she said, I'm so sorry. Tell me everything.
3: Wow.
1: And a teacher had made fun of her that day.
3: Aww.
1: And she said, I almost missed it because I was so distracted with something else that was going on.
0: That last one got me. I mean, they all did. I've done them all. But I know that I'm not a warm person. None of us are. When we're carrying something, and usually that carry is private, it's secret.
3: Yes.
0: Nobody knows what it is. It's sort of you alone. And when you're able to share that with somebody, if you're married with your spouse, maybe even as a parent with your child, like you just said, yeah, I'm anxious too. I'm feeling this. Something happens to your soul when you confess, you know, when you share it out loud. And then maybe the other or yourself goes vertical and says, okay, I need to take a breath. Because when you said earlier, you know, we're going to be tardy today, I know there's so many parents like, never.
3: Yes.
0: That's a never.
3: Right.
0: And you're saying, you know what? It isn't the most important thing in the world. But for some of us, I'm not wired that way, but there's some that would say, no, that is too important.
3: Yeah.
0: You don't ever do a tardy. You don't ever get a C.
3: Right.
0: You always get A's. And there's part of you that has to go, what really, really matters? Because you want to be known and you want your children to feel love and warmth, not rigidity and coldness that's all tied to anxiety. That's great wisdom.
1: I think, too, as we talk about that last one, the thing that came into my head was the fruit of the Spirit. Think about the first ones, love, joy, and peace.
3: Wow.
1: I don't know about all of you, but I have to have Jesus to bring that fruit of the Spirit into my life. It does come when I'm connected to Jesus, talking to him throughout the day, giving him my burdens, my cares, my worries. Then he can carry it so that I can experience love, joy, and peace. And our kids pick up on that.
3: Yes.
0: What a great day with Sissy Goff. There is no one better, I don't think, in the world about helping us as parents. Again, her book is called The Worry-Free Parent, Living in Confidence So Your Kids Can Too. Who doesn't want that? Okay, go get your copy by clicking the link in the show notes at familylifetoday.com.
1: One of the questions we get most often this time of year is, what study should we do with our small group?
0: I thought you were going to say, who's going to win the Super Bowl?
1: 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And honestly, if you haven't done the new Art of Marriage
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8: You know what? She's my hero. Last year, Beverly realized that her family was right. It was time for her to downsize from her large and spacious home that she and her husband had lived in for so long, her deceased husband, and it was time to check herself into an assisted living center. Now, Beverly handled this transition incredibly well because she knows she's a citizen of a heavenly home, and God has extended her life, she knows, so that she might tell others of his love, especially all her elderly friends and neighbors. You have never met a godlier saint who loves the word, enjoys people, and has a zest for living. The trouble is, Beverly was not in that living center for a month when she confessed to me, "Johnny, I have never heard so much complaining. I sit down at the dining table to make friends, and people are complaining about the food, the staff, the coffee. It's so hard. That has been the hardest part of my transition here." Now, who would have blamed this 91-year-old woman if she had decided to sequester herself in her room and spend all her time reading her Bible and her Christian biographies? But Beverly knew that God had sent her to this facility to be his witness. And so she started what she called Sunday afternoon reflections, kind of like a simple Bible study in disguise. The first Sunday, just one or two people showed up. So what did they talk about? Well, Beverly chose Psalm 23, and to pique their interest, she shared her childhood story of growing up on her daddy's ranch just southwest of Sacramento. Back in the 1920s, Dry Creek Ranch raised sheep, and her father employed Basque shepherds. One was named Sam, the other Joaquin. And Beverly told the story of how when twin female lambs were born, Sam and Joaquin would always kill the smaller one so that the other could grow stronger, being nurtured by the mother sheep alone. This broke little Beverly's heart. And so she asked her shepherd friends if her mom and her could rescue those little weaker lambs and feed them by hand and raise them in a separate pen. Beverly shared this fascinating story. The people in her little assisted living group, they were on the edges of their seats. Beverly went on to say, "You know, as we cared for those lambs, I noticed that they only came when we would call out to them. Nobody else could call. They didn't answer to anyone else, only me and my mother. We were the only ones who cared for them," she explained. And then she added, "And this is a great illustration of the Gospel of John, where Jesus says that his sheep hear his voice. They listen to Jesus because he cares for them and lays down his life for sheep. I want you to know that now about 30 residents of that retirement center are now attending Beverly's time of Sunday afternoon reflections. She has taught Psalm 23 as a follow-up and how the Good Shepherd gives us rest, refreshes our souls, guides us along paths of right living. He protects and comforts us so that we don't have to fear evil or even death. Oh, friend, may Beverly's life be a testimony to you. Be Christ's ambassador wherever he has placed you, in your home, your place of work, your school, college, in your community, or maybe even in an assisted living center."
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